was Pat Sansone, Vanessa Carlton, Erin Ray, and others. She embraces the offbeat, the eccentric, and independent thought. Please welcome back to the Mountain Stage, Tristan.

Thank you. All right. Yes, this is a song off my new record, and this song is for all of you who feel like you have to become wallpaper when you get around your parents.

All right, how many of you out there know what a Selkie is? No one in the audience knows what a Selkie is. Oh, four people, great. Well, for the rest of you, I'll explain what it is very briefly. A Selkie is a half woman, half seal, and she's a mythological shape-shifting creature. So as the legend goes, all of her magic and all of her powers are held in her coat. And as these seals transform into their human form, they become very beautiful. And all of the fishermen would steal the Selkie's coat so that she would stay in human form and they could have families and she could become a mother and stay on shore with them. And this next song is about what happens when she finds her coat, because when she finds her coat, she disappears and she leaves her life behind. And this song is called Selkie Woman.

Thank you. All right, we have one more song for you, and this is, oh, this song is called Skin of Our Teeth. It's off my new record, and there's way too many people here tonight to prove the concept of unpopular music, but maybe we'll come back and play a dive bar someday for you, and we can do it right. We love playing Mountain Stage, wonderful thing going here, and I just want to congratulate all of you out there for being a part of the fringes of society that still come to see live music, so round of applause for you. This song is about the

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1: So fun. All right. She was in Jenny Lewis's band, and she co-wrote Vanessa Carlton's album, Love is an Art. She's also opened for a wide range of artists, from Robin Hitchcock to television. Her latest album is Unpopular Music. That was Tristan. 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
1: Next up on the show is a Grammy-winning bluegrass group that hails from the mountains of North Carolina. They have been making music for over 25 years. In recent years, they've won wide acclaim for three albums in collaboration with banjoist Steve Martin, as well as extensive touring with him and with his collaborative show with Martin Short. They have a brand new album. It is their 15th. It's called Next Act on Yep Rock Records. Please welcome back to the mountain stage, Steep Canyon Ragers.
2: Yeah. So good to see y'all. Thanks, Kathy.
3: One, two, three, one.

0: Oh, thank you, y'all. So good to see you. So great to be back on Mountain Stage. It's been since 2013 was the last time the Steep Canyon Rangers have been here. So I'm sure you are all here then, so thank you for coming back.
1: Been here the whole time.

That's one, you know, there's a bunch of tunes we've written there, and that's a tune, I don't know if y'all know that great book by Barbara Kingsolver called Demon Copperhead, but it's a wonderful book, and we kind of passed that one around the bus, and that's a song that I wrote sort of based on that character, Demon, and we were actually, we're lucky enough to get that song into the author's hands, and she listened to it and wasn't mad. So, but these are all songs off a new record that we put out. It's called Next Act, and we're just thrilled about it. So we're going to play you another one of those right now. It's called Some Days.

0: All right, thank you very much. We're going to play another tune off the new album here. It's called Rumble Strips. And we do sometimes dedicate it to our driver, Randall, our bus driver. But that's not
1: so wrong.
0: It's so wrong, and it's not really what it was written about. But I'm a catastrophizer. I don't know about y'all. Like, if my toast burns in the morning, my day is ruined. It's over. It's all downhill. And like, this song's a little bit about a relationship or anything in my life, really, where you get a little off track, you know, a little off track on whatever you're eating or exercising or working on or paying attention to, and you get a little rumble strips. It's like, hey, you need to get back on the path. So anyway, this is dedicated to Randall.
2: One, two.

Thank you so much, y'all. Over here on the fiddle, we have Mr. Nicky Sanders from Asheville, North Carolina, y'all. Mike Gugino on the mandolin from Brevard, North Carolina. Aaron Burdett on the guitar from Saluda, North Carolina. My name's Graham Sharp. I'm from Asheville. This is Barrett Smith right here. He's from Asheville, North Carolina on the bass. Playing the drums, Mr. Michael Ashworth. He's been playing the dobro. He's from Brevard, North Carolina. Been an absolute pleasure playing for y'all. We're going to do a quick number here. Little recidivism song. It's called I'll Be Long Gone. One.

0: Hugh Mountain Stage. Thanks for having us.
1: They're bowing now. Yes, sir. They are proud members of the North Carolina Music Hall of Fame. And look for their shows. They'll be touring all summer, and they'll be back out this fall with Steve Martin and Martin Short. Their new album is called Next Act on Yep Rock Records. That was Steep Canyon Rangers. We hope you'll take a look at our website, mountainstage.org. 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We'd like to say a special hello to you right now if you're listening over WNIJ in DeKalb, Illinois, or over KSMF in Ashland, Oregon. We're glad to have you listening, and we hope you can join us next week when we welcome the Jayhawks, Tift Merritt, Tanasi, and Candy Jenkins. This is Kathy Matea, and you're listening to Mountain Stage, live performance radio from the Mountain State of West Virginia. 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Hotel accommodations for Mountain Stage guests are provided by the Charleston, West Virginia Marriott Town Center Hotel, centrally located for the business and pleasure traveler in downtown Charleston's retail district. This is Mountain Stage from NPR.

Hello again, and welcome to the second hour of Mountain Stage. I'm Kathy Matea, and I'm so glad you joined us. We're here in Charleston, West Virginia. We have a great crowd at the Culture Center Theater, and we are glad to have you out there listening on the radio. We've been hearing some great music, and we have another great hour headed your way. In just a bit, we're going to hear from one of the finest singer-songwriters alive today. Brandi Clark will be out to play for us. But we're going to open this second half with a songwriter and multi-instrumentalist from right here in West Virginia. He started playing fiddle at age 4, and he started writing songs as a teenager. At the urging of a friend, he started posting performance videos of his songwriting and fiddle playing on TikTok, and he wound up winning the TikTok's Greatest Talent competition. And of course, you can clap for that. And of course, many people saw him for the first time as a semi-finalist on a little TV show called America's Got Talent. He has steadily built his fan base through live touring and hard work, and he currently has 1.5 million followers across social media. His latest album is his second, and it's called Appalachia Forever. It includes collaborations with Charles Wesley Godwin, Madison Hughes, Josiah and the Bonnevilles, and more. He says it's about holding on to where you're from and the people who lift you up, and we are happy to lift him up. Please welcome back to the Mountain Stage, Philip Bowen.

My goodness, you know, they tell you in sports about home court advantage. And I tell y'all, it is so special to play at home. Thank you for being here tonight. This is amazing. What a blessing. Well, if it's okay with y'all, I'm going to play you something brand new, and you can let me know if it's got legs, okay? This song is called Sticks on Me, and I hope y'all like it.

If you know me well, you know I love a sad song, so I'm going to give you all a sad one. This is a great example of how music saved my life and about a thing my family and I went through. Anyways, I hope you enjoy this. I released this with a fellow West Virginian friend of mine, Charles Wesley Godwin, and we've both been through a similar thing. And I hope that if you need this song, it finds you, and this is called Blue as Water.

Thank you very much. This features my brother Patrick over here on the fiddle. Patrick Bowen, everybody. And for real Canadian and honorary Appalachian on the female solo and guitar tonight, Ella Korth, everybody.

We have time for one more. So we're going to do this song for you that really changed my life because when I did it on here, and it's called Vampire in Appalachia. And thank you for sending this to me. We originally were going to do something else tonight, but I know it means a lot around here. So I sing a lot about where I'm from. I love West Virginia. I love Appalachia. I'm such a believer in this region and these people. And I think in order to tell our story the right way, we have to tell our story the good and the bad and the ugly. And we have so much good, like Mountain Stage. And we got some bad and we got some ugly too. And I tried my best to quantify how I was feeling as a West Virginian. And anyways, that's how this song came to life. And thank you all for loving it so well. And thank you to everybody at Mountain Stage. This is Vampire in Appalachia.

0: Thank you very much. I appreciate it. Y'all have a great night. Thank you so much.
1: Thank you. He has shared stages with many, many people, including Darius Rucker, Dwight Yoakam, 49 Winchester, and others. He's also an in-demand session fiddler, and he's contributed to records by Noah Kahan, also Sam Barber and Jenna Paulette, just to name a few. His latest record is called Appalachia Forever. That was Philip Bowen. 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
1: 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More information at div.energy. We're going to close the show this week with a Grammy, CMA, and Americana award-winning artist who's been named by the New York Times as one of the 30 greatest living American songwriters. That is quite an honor. Yeah. She is a deeply expressive vocalist, and she's starting to be known for her own recordings after years writing hit songs for other artists, including Kacey Musgraves' Follow Your Arrow and hits for Miranda Lambert, Brandi Carlile, and Alicia Keys. She hails from rural Washington State, where her dad was a logger. She grew up with country music on the radio in her house and a grandmother who turned her on to Merle Haggard and Loretta Lynn. She also wrote a hit Broadway musical called Shucked with her longtime collaborator Shane McAnally, and it garnered 9 Tony nominations. Her latest album is simply called Brandi Clark on Warner Music, and it was produced by Brandi Carlile. She won a Grammy for a standout track on that album called Dear Insecurity. And she's working on a new album, I hear, which will be out in 2027. Please welcome back to the Mountain Stage, and we are so happy to have her back, Brandi Clark.

Thank you. Thank you so much. Thank you, Kathy, for the way you brought me out here. It was so nice. Everything here has been so nice today. She mentioned I'd written songs for some other people, Casey Musgraves being one of them. I feel so fortunate that I was a part of this next song. In any way, it was the lowest charting song to ever win the CMA Song of the Year. It offended so many people that the next year they changed the rules. So this will always be the lowest charting song to ever win CMA Song of the Year. Yeah. But I'm so proud to be a part of something that has brought so much positivity and has become an anthem for the LGBTQ plus and a whole lot of other communities. So this one's called Follow Your Arrow.

0: Thank you. I want to quickly introduce you to the talented folks that are sharing the stage with me. Back here on the drums, put your hands together for Aaron Nelson. Over here on the bass in some mighty fine high harmonies, give it up for Amanda McCoy. Over here on guitars and other nights, anything with strings and vocals. How about a hand for Gabe Berdulis? The four of us have spent a good amount of time working on a new record that's going to come out in early 2027. The record is called The Bird. This next song we're going to play is the first single off that record. It's coming out September 18th of 2026. And this song came for me, just where we're at right now as a country. I've never, ever in my lifetime known us to be more divided than we are right now. But I always believe that we have more in common than we have different. And this song to me is my love letter to America and all I hope that America can be. Once again, it's called American Roots.
1: One, two, one, two.

Look for her on tour with her beautiful band. American Roots, the lead single from her upcoming album, is out now. And look for a new album in 2027 called The Bird. That was Brandi Clark. Thank you to Brandi Clark. Our thanks to Philip Bowen. Thank you to the Steep Canyon Rangers and to Tristan. And a big thank you to our audience here in Charleston, West Virginia. And thanks, as always, to you out there listening on the radio, because without you, there'd be no Mountain Stage. We never forget that. I hope you'll be back next week as we welcome the Jayhawks, Tift Merritt, Tanasi, and Candy Jenkins. Mountain Stage is produced by Larry Gross and Adam Harris. Senior producer is Jeff Shirley. Associate producers are John Ingram and Mallory Richards. We're engineered by Patrick Stevens, Richie Collins, Jay Lipschutz, and Greg McGowan, with production assistance by Michael Lipton, Lance Schrader, Chris Mead, Sophie Alexander, Don London, Kelly Lassiter, Jen Brown, Lillian Jackson, Kaylin Cole Frazier, Tony Patterson, and Fontaine Allen. Photographic services by Chris Morris. 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Lodging is provided by the Marriott Town Center Hotel, centrally located for the business and pleasure traveler in downtown Charleston, West Virginia. Mountain Stage was founded by Andy Ridenour, Francis Fisher, and Larry Gross. Why don't you go out and hear some live music wherever you are just as soon as you can? You've been listening to Mountain Stage, live performance radio from the Mountain State of West Virginia. All right, we're going to do this old Carter Family song.

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5: Sibelius is worshipped like an idol. Not my words. Those are the words of another Finnish composer who was not worshipped like an idol. Erkki Mellartin, who lived at pretty much the same time as Jean Sibelius and spent a lot of that time in his shadow. It's high time that we acknowledged Mellartin as a master in his own right. Those aren't my words either. Finnish conductor Hannu Lintu said that. He's the one conducting this music for a ballet called The Blue Pearl. I'm Aaron Kane. Erkki Mellartin emerges from the shadows this hour. You might not know the name Robert Fitzgerald Diggs, but if you're a fan of the Wu-Tang Clan, you will know the name RZA. This is music he composed for a ballet

Soft Footsteps from A Ballet Through Mud by The RZA. Christopher Dragon led the Colorado Symphony Orchestra. It's great to be with you. I'm Aaron Kane, and I miss record stores. They're still around, I know, but they're much harder to find. And you could argue that now we have everything at our fingertips thanks to the internet, every piece of music we can imagine. But it's not the same as walking down the aisles of a record store, seeing all of the different kinds of music, all of the different composers. One composer whose father owned a record store was Philip Glass. That's how he began his love of music. And this is music he originally composed for the film Koyaanisqatsi, but it wasn't used for the film. It was meant to accompany a montage from New York's Wall Street on a Sunday morning. This is Facades.

Facades by Philip Glass. That was the London Chamber Orchestra, conducted by Christopher Warren Green. Coming up, music for a ballet by one of the most important composers from Finland. No, the other one. Stay tuned.

Just when you think that Jean Sibelius cornered the market on fairy tale music of Finnish legend, along comes Erkki Mellartin. Well, he didn't come along. He lived at pretty much the same time that Sibelius did. This is music he wrote for a ballet called The Blue Pearl. And just to set the scene for you here, it's an island in the South Sea. There's a sea monster who's taken a princess prisoner. The monster has a blue pearl in its crown, which gives it powers over the forces of nature. Enter Prince. He's shipwrecked in a storm and defeats the monster. He wins the girl and the pearl, and there was much rejoicing. The Blue Pearl by Erkki Mellartin. Here is the Finnish Radio Symphony Orchestra, conducted by Hannu Lintu.

Believe it or not, that music was written for the first full-length ballet that was written in Finland. Written by Finnish composer Erkki Mellartin, The Blue Pearl, played there by the Finnish Radio Symphony Orchestra, conducted by Hannu Lintu.

Here is one of the Viennese string quartets by Mozart. He'd recently come into contact with the string quartets of Joseph Haydn and was wowed by them. And he incorporated some ideas and inspiration into this quartet, the string quartet number 12 by Wolfgang Amadeus Mozart, played by the Amadeus Quartet.

0: The String Quartet No. 12 in B-flat by Wolfgang Amadeus Mozart, played there.
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0: It's guitarist Kenny Burrell from his album Blue Muse with a song called Mark One or Mark the First with Gerald Wiggins at the piano. Roberto Miranda was the bassist, Sherman Ferguson on drums, opening this hour of jazz. Hi, I'm your host, John Hill.
1: From the LP, Sugar, Sugar Man.

recorded in Los Angeles in 1971, a live version of Stanley Turrentine's Sugar, with many of the original personnel from the album on this live recording, with the substitution of Johnny Hammond on organ, replacing the original Butch Cornell, the percussionist Ayrton Moreira, drummer Billy Cobham, bassist Ron Carter, flutist Hubert Laws, and guitarist George Benson are all still with us. We heard the late Freddie Hubbard there on trumpet, as I mentioned, organist Johnny Hammond, and of course the great Stanley Turrentine doing a title track from his album Sugar. That live version was not on the original album, but it was released as part of the CD reissue back in 2002. We're listening to jazz. I'm John Hill. Music from the Stan Kenton Alumni Band.

a trio consisting of organist Larry Goldings, guitarist Peter Bernstein, and drummer Bill Stewart. Their album is called Perpetual Pendulum, or Forever Swinging, as the case may be. Their take on the John Lewis tune Django, preceded by vocalist Veronica Swift with Everybody Has the Right to Be Wrong from her album This Bitter Earth, accompanied by pianist Emmett Cohen with Yasushi Nakamura on bass and drummer Brian Carter. And we opened the set with saxophonist Oliver Nelson from his The Blues and the Abstract Truth album, a song written for his baby sis called Teenie's Blues. And he goes on to explain in the liner notes that his intent was to write a blues using traditional harmony, employing no more than three harmonic progressions based around the tonal centers of F7, B-flat 7, and C7. And he is amply aided in the endeavor by saxophonist Eric Dolphy, who took the first solo there, rear trumpeter Freddie Hubbard, baritone saxophonist George Barrow, with Bill Evans at the piano, Paul Chambers on bass, Roy Haynes was the drummer, saxophonist Oliver Nelson from February of 1961, Teenie's Blues, getting the set started. We are listening to jazz

baby, you can bet I won't forget. I remember you, the way you look tonight. I'm sentimental over you. Well, you must remember this. I didn't mean to reminisce, but I remember you. I remember you.

If You Could See Me Now, from pianist Bill Evans, bassist Eddie Gomez, and drummer Philly Joe Jones, recorded at New York's Village Vanguard from the album California, Here I Come. Vocalist Giacomo Gates did I Remember You from his album simply titled You, with pianist Tim Ray, bassist John Lockwood, and drummer James Latini. And from their 2022 Jazz Heritage Series, The Airmen of Note, doing Chick Corea's Tones for Joan's Bones with guest saxophonist Ted Nash. I'm John Hill. Thanks for joining me for Jazz. I'll see you later. From Sanctified Shells, trombonist and conch shell player Steve Turay.

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title track to the 1999 Grammy winner for Best Instrumental Group Performance, Like Minds. And the like-minded individuals, Gary Burton on vibes, Pat Metheny on guitar, Roy Haynes playing drums, Dave Holland on bass, Chick Corea on piano. Thanks for listening to Jazz.

When the Red Red Robin comes bob, bob, bobbing along from the poll winners, right? Again, the poll winners being Shelly Mann playing drums, Ray Brown on bass, and Barney Kessel playing guitar. Those guys kept winning the best of polls in the Jazz Magazine, so they just decided to call themselves that. Before that, Lazy Afternoon, recorded live in 2006. Joe Lovano playing saxophone with Hank Jones on piano. Beautiful tune written by Jerome Maross for a little-known Broadway show called Golden Apple. Before that, The Shoes of the Fisherman's Wife are some jive slippers from Charles Mingus and his large ensemble. I'm Jana Lee Ross. Thanks so much for listening to Jazz with me.

from one of my favorite jazz records ever. That was Charles Mingus's solo on Mood Indigo from his 1959 album The Shoes of the Fisherman's Wife. And we heard Roland Hanna on piano handing it off to Mingus. Also in there, Danny Richmond on drums. I'm Jana Lee Ross, and you're listening to Jazz.

a set of songs for our feathered and fishy friends. That was Flamingo, Stefan Grappelli playing violin, Michelle Petrucciani on piano, a beautiful European duet sound. Before that, Where Flamingos Fly, as orchestrated by Gil Evans. And Gil Evans wrote the tune we heard before that, The Time of the Barracudas. And that was a group led by Ingrid Jensen playing trumpet. I'm Jana Lee Ross. Thanks for listening to Jazz with me. Dina DeRose at the piano now, singing and swinging out the hour with a Henry Mancini tune.

Such a happy song to be a theme for such a sad movie. Henry Mancini's Days of Wine and Roses, with lyrics by Johnny Mercer. Dina DeRose singing and playing piano. Houston Person with her on sax. Thanks for listening to Jazz with me. I'm Jana Lee Ross, and you can get in touch anytime and let us know what you love about jazz. Our email address is jazznetwork@wfmt.com.

Is that a great arrangement or what? I could hear you all counting when it goes from 7 beats to a measure to 6 beats a measure. From Soul Grooves, guitarist Paul Bolenbeck with a stellar group. Joey DeFrancesco on organ, Jeff Tane Watts playing drums, the horns, Jim Rotundi on trumpet, Steve Wilson and Eric Alexander on saxes, on bone, Steve Davis and Broto Roy playing percussion. That was Marvin Gaye's tune, Till Tomorrow. I'm Jana Lee Ross, and you're listening to Jazz.

Little Waltz, a tune written by Ron Carter, and that was Ron Carter playing a nice, quiet, but so complete with just the two of them, duo. Ron Carter on bass, Houston Person playing sax. Before that, from Like Minds, the supergroup of Chick Corea on piano, Pat Metheny on guitar, Dave Holland on bass, Roy Haynes on drums, Gary Burton on vibes. Such a great group, you have to name all of them. And that was Chick Corea's tune, Futures. You're listening to Jazz. I'm Jana Lee Ross. Get in touch with us by email and let us know what you like about the jazz. 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

music from the film Taxi Driver, that composed by Bernard Herrmann. Now, bear in mind that Bernard Herrmann also composed the music for the film Psycho. So that's a composer with a lot of range. Terrence Blanchard on trumpet leading that beautiful group from his record called Jazz in Film. Before that, pianist Lynn Ariely playing her composition Turning. I'm Jana Lee Ross, and you're listening to Jazz.

0: Two fantastic guitarists back-to-back in that set. You just heard Joe Puma playing Love Nest. And before that, Pat Martino recorded live at Yoshi's Jazz Club in Oakland with him, Joey DeFrancesco on organ and Billy Hart on drums. That was the tune Olio. You're listening to Jazz. I'm Jana Lee Ross. Thank you for sharing this music with me. Drop us a line and let us know what you love about jazz. 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
1: For the want of a kiss. A kiss doesn't mean a thing unless it comes from that special girl, that particular girl. The one thing all girls have in common is that they're all pretty long-winded. Have you ever tried to phone your wife and give her a message, a very important message, and the phone stays busy for hours and hours? And man, don't let it be a long-distance call or you really blow your top. I know you guys wonder, just what could they be talking about that long? Well, okay, I'm going to tell you, fellas. They like to chat about the dresses they will wear tonight. They chew the fat about their tresses and the neighbor's fight. Inconsequential things that men don't really care to know become essential things that women find so apropos. But that's a dame, they're all the same. It's just a game, they call it girl talk. Girl talk. They all meow about the ups and downs of all their friends. The who, the how, the why, they dish the dirt, it never ends. The weaker sex, the speaker sex, we mortal males behold. But though we joke, we wouldn't trade them for a ton of gold. So baby, stay and gab away, but hear me say that after girl talk, come on, talk to me. You know what, you just finished a fabulous dinner. You're sitting back relaxed in your easy chair, watching your choice TV show. And it's always just about this time that she wants to gab away about some little thing that you really don't care to know about. So what you do, you just sit there with a wry smile on your face and grin embarrassed. But you know one thing, fellas? She wouldn't let you say a word while she's watching Peyton play. So baby, stay.

0: For me, that gentleman is the gold standard of male jazz vocalist. That is Mr. Johnny Hartman singing the Bobby Troup tune, Girl Talk. I'm Jana Lee Ross. It's great having you listen to jazz with me. That song, Girl Talk, was written by Neil Hefti and Bobby Troup. So we'll finish up this hour with a little something from Bobby Troup himself.
1: The tables are empty. The dance floor's deserted. You play the same love song. It's the 12th time you've...

Hollywood jack-of-all-trades Bobby Troup playing piano and singing Learning the Blues. That was recorded in 1955. Bobby Troup was also an actor, appeared in a lot of films and television shows, most notably as Dr. Joe Early in Emergency. I'm Jana Lee Ross. 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

WMAH HD2 Biloxi, WMAE HD2 Boonville, WMAU HD2 Bude, WMAO HD2 Greenwood, WMPN HD2 Jackson, WMAW HD2 Meridian, WMAB HD2 Mississippi State, WMAV HD2 Oxford University.

hope that put a Parisian spring in your step of recording from two very prominent French jazz artists, violinist Stephen Grappelli and Michel Petrucciani, their record Flamingo, and with them Roy Haynes on drums and George Mraz on bass. They recorded that in 1996. It was Stephen Grappelli's last recording. The tune was I Remember April. I'm Jana Lee Ross, and you're listening to Jazz. Get in touch with us anytime at our email. 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

Houston person on tenor sax, making a guest appearance on a very early CD from Joey DeFrancesco. The CD is called All About My Girl, and that ballad was Polka Dots and Moonbeams with Joey D, Paul Bolenvec on guitar, and Byron Landham on drums. Before that, Bobby Timmons taking a very sprightly turn on Bag's Groove. Johnny Little joining him on The Vibes. I'm Jana Lee Ross, and you're listening to Jazz. This is Brad Meldow with his trio.

That's Earl Klugh playing guitar, the Gershwin tune, Embraceable You. Before that, Larry Grenadier had the last word on the bass, playing the hit tune from Paul Simon, 50 Ways to Leave Your Lover, in the trio led by Brad Meldow on piano. On drums in that trio, Jeff Ballard. I'm Jana Lee Ross, and you're listening to Jazz.

the time of the Barracudas, a very wild ride there with Ingrid Jensen on trumpet leading the band. Now, that is a Gil Evans composition from one of his many collaborations with Miles Davis. That one, a record called Quiet Nights. So imagine that big, lush Gil Evans orchestration, and Ingrid Jensen took that and reduced it down to five people. Quite an accomplishment. I'm Jana Lee Ross. You're listening to Jazz. So let's hear one of those big Gil Evans arrangements now. This is the Gil Evans Orchestra playing his arrangement of Horace Silver's tune, Sister Sadie.

the otherworldly vocal group Take Six. And before that, Sister Sadie, a Horace Silver tune arranged by Gil Evans. I'm Jana Lee Ross. You're listening to Jazz. Here's another great vocal group, the Persuasions, singing music of Frank Zappa.

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That is Andre Previn playing piano. Yes, world-renowned conductor, composer, classical pianist, plays jazz too. Andre Previn playing his tune, High Blondie, with David Fink accompanying him on bass. I'm Jana Lee Ross. You're listening to Jazz. 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Let us know what you love about jazz.

That tune is called To My Sister, and that was written by Belgian guitarist Philip Catherine from his CD Guitar Groove. Before that, Sail Away, a very lovely, very complex tune written by trumpeter Tom Harrell, and that was played by pianist Kenny Barron with Charlie Hayden on bass, Roy Haynes playing drums. We started that set with the Clayton Hamilton Jazz Orchestra playing the Thelonious Monk tune Evidence. I'm Jana Lee Ross. You're listening to Jazz. This next pianist has a very distinct sound, and he's one of the most popular jazz pianists of the 60s and 70s, and we'll throw in the 80s as well. He came to fame as, let's call him, the musical voice of a very popular fictional character. I think you're going to recognize him.

That's June Christie. Take a deep breath after that one. Man, she was the stuff. And that song, Something Cool, a really self-contained little mini opera. Before that, did you recognize him? I thought you would. Vince Guaraldi with his regular cohorts of Colin Bailey on drums, Monty Budwig on bass, playing Blue Charlie Brown. You're listening to Jazz.

two tracks featuring guitarist Howard Roberts. Howard Roberts had a really productive career as a studio session player in L.A. throughout the 50s and 60s and 70s, and that was Howard Roberts as the featured guitarist for the film Bullet, music composed by Lalo Schifrin, also playing in that studio orchestra, the great Ray Brown on bass, and we're going to hear something from Ray Brown in just a minute. Before that track, we heard Howard Roberts with his own combo. The tune was Terpsichore. Terpsichore was one of the Greek muses, I think she was the muse of dance, maybe? Great combo with Howard on that record, including Stan Levy on drums, who, by the way, played on the soundtrack for the film Bullet, which you just heard. I'm Jana Lee Ross, and you're listening to Jazz. You can get in touch with us anytime at our email and let us know what you like about jazz. Our email address is jazznetwork@wfmt.com. All right, I promised you some more Ray Brown. This is from his collaboration with Milt Jackson called Much in Common, and this is Ray Brown and Milt Jackson with their All-Star Big Band.

from Night Train, a big, big record for the Oscar Peterson Trio, with Ed Thigpen on drums, Ray Brown on bass. That was Georgia On My Mind, and before that, we heard Ray Brown in collaboration with Milt Jackson, their record called Much in Common, with their all-star big band. That tune was Dew and Mud. I'm Jana Lee Ross. You're listening to Jazz, and we'll finish up the hour with a little bit of Milt and Ray up close and personal here.

WMAH HD2 Biloxi, WMAE HD2 Boonville, WMAU HD2 Bude, WMAO HD2 Greenwood, WMPN HD2 Jackson, WMAW HD2 Meridian, WMAB HD2 Mississippi State, WMAV HD2 Oxford University.

San Francisco Bay Area guitarist George Katsourilos' quartet. From the album Refuge, that was Igualmente with pianist Keith Saunders, bassist Rob Fisher, and drummer Ron Marabuto opening this jazz hour. Hey, I'm John Hill. I'll be your host.

That is the title track from an album by saxophonist Sonny Fortune called From Now On, with trumpet player Eddie Henderson, the pianist John Hicks, bassist Santi DiBriano, with drummer Jeff Tane Watts, and percussionist Steve Berrios. And opening the set, pianist Michael Orenstein. His album is called Aperture. The song was dedicated to pianist Herbie Hancock, a medley of Herbie's tunes Eye of the Hurricane and The Sorcerer, and Michael calls it Eye of the One-Fingered Sorcerer. Pianist Michael Orenstein with bassist Logan Kane and drummer Miles Martin. I'm John Hill. We're listening to jazz. Saxophonist Bill Evans with a simple

Music from an album by drummer Roy Haynes, from an album called Te Vu, translated to I Will. A song there called John McKee is what we heard, written by the guitarist on this date, Patrick Matheny, with Donald Harrison on saxophone, pianist Dave Kikoski, and bassist Christian McBride. Just ahead of it, we heard from a group of ladies led by trumpet player Grace Fox. The Grace Fox Big Band. 1107 is name of the album. The Gospel is what we heard, a Roy Hargrove tune that featured Kellen Hannes on trumpet and saxophonist Veronica Leahy. The Grace Fox Big Band. And it was the Airmen of Note that opened the set. The United States Air Force Band's Jazz Unit from their 2022 Jazz Heritage Series featuring vocalist Diane Schur. A tune called You Can Have It, a Frank Foster arrangement. We're listening to jazz

from an album called Eastbound Connection. That was saxophonist Aaron Araneta with a song called Lost Voices. Ahead of it, Jean Lucien with Congo Lullaby from the Sleep Warm collection, a collection of lullabies. And it was Gabriel Mark Hasselbeck starting that set, featured on flute from an album called Mid-Century Modern Volume 3, You Don't Know What Love Is. I'm John Hill. Thanks for joining me for jazz. See you later. This is Choro from Antonio Carlos Jobim.

WMAH HD2 Biloxi, WMAE HD2 Boonville, WMAU HD2 Bude, WMAO HD2 Greenwood, WMPN HD2 Jackson, WMAW HD2 Meridian, WMAB HD2 Mississippi State, WMAV HD2 Oxford University.

Brubeck's Blue Rondo a la Turk from trumpeter Walter White's big band. The album called BBXL, as in extra large big band, with Gary Shunk at the piano and drummer Graham Hawthorne. It opens this hour of jazz for us. Hi, I'm your host, John Hill.

Music from the New Orleans Institution called Tuba Skinny. Magnolia Stroll is the name of this collection of tunes. Originals by the band. That one written by the clarinetist Craig Flory, called Minor Fret. Shay Cohen on cornet, trombonist Barnabas Jones with guitarists Max Ben Kahn and Greg Sherman. Max also plays the tenor banjo. The six-string banjo is played by Jason Lawrence, with Robin Rapuzzi on washboard. Todd Burdick plays sousaphone. The band Tuba Skinny, the album Magnolia Stroll. Ahead of it, we heard from saxophonist Corey Weed's quartet. Just Coolin' is the name of the album, and the song there was Street Scenes, a David Sanchez tune. Corey Weed's with Tilden Webb on piano, bassist John Lee, and drummer Jesse Cahill. The album Just Coolin' is actually a benefit. 100% of the proceeds from the sales of the album benefit the Fraser McPherson Jazz Fund, which is dedicated to offering financial assistance and educational opportunities for jazz students in British Columbia, among other things. Just Coolin' from the Corey Weed's Quartet. And we opened that set with the Chicago Soul Jazz Collective, along with our own vocalist Dee Alexander. On the Way to Be Free is the name of the album and the name of the tune that we heard, the title track from the Chicago Soul Jazz Collective with Dee Alexander. All the tunes on the album are written by the saxophonist John Fournier, with drummer Keith Brooks II, guitarist Larry Brown Jr. Marcus Carroll played the trumpet. Amir Fahmy is the keyboardist, with percussionist Victor Garcia and bassist Andrew Vogt. The Chicago Jazz Collective, with Dee Alexander opening the set. We're listening to jazz. I'm John Hill. Here's pianist Kenny Barron.

It's a song called Gardenia from guitarist Devadip Carlos Santana. At the time, he was a follower of the guru Sri Chimnoy, and Devadip was a name that he took on along with a few other followers of Sri Chimnoy, Narada, Michael Walden, Mahavishnu, John McLaughlin. Devadip meaning the lamp, light, and eye of God. The album is called The Swing of Delight, and it includes, among others, a few former Miles Davis sidemen. On that tune in particular, we heard Herbie Hancock on keyboards, Ron Carter was the bassist, Tony Williams, the drummer, and saxophonist Wayne Shorter. Guitarist Carlos Santana from the album The Swing of Delight. And we began that set with flutist Andrea Brockfeld and Insight, featuring Bill O'Connell on piano, bassist Harvey S., and drummer Jason Timon, with a song taken from the Central African Baka people, the Hut Song, from an album called Evolution, flutist Andrea Brockfeld and her band, Insight. We're listening to jazz.

Music from a band led by guitarist Randy Napoleon, featuring the music of Michigan-based composer Greg Hill. The album called Puppets, the song we heard was Lyrica. Aubrey Johnson, there vocally, the pianist Rick Rowe, bassist Rodney Whitaker, drummer Quincy Davis, Seth Ebersole was the flutist. That's preceded by Nat King Cole from a Best Of collection, vocal classics from 1947 through 1950, Nat Cole with Oscar Moore on guitar and Johnny Miller on bass, a song called That's What. And we began the set with pianist Kenny Barron from his Wanton Spirit album with drummer Roy Haynes and bassist Charlie Hayden. That was Take the Coal Train, a tune Duke Ellington wrote for the album that he did with John Coltrane. I'm John Hill. Thanks for joining me for jazz. See you later. Nat King Cole at the piano, a studio track from an album otherwise recorded at the Sands.

WMAH HD2 Biloxi, WMAE HD2 Boonville, WMAU HD2 Bude, WMAO HD2 Greenwood, WMPN HD2 Jackson, WMAW HD2 Meridian, WMAB HD2 Mississippi State, WMAV HD2 Oxford University.

drummer Joe Farnsworth from an album called City of Sounds. And he's talking about New York. In fact, that tune was called New York Attitude, with pianist Kenny Barron. Actually, he composed the tune. The bassist was Peter Washington. And it opens another hour of jazz for us. Hi, I'm John Hill. I'll be your host

That's vocalist Sally Terrell. Her album is called Feel Alive. And the song there, of course, Blue Skies, with pianist and arranger John DiMartino, the saxophonist Aaron Hike, Vince Chirico on drums, with bassist Lonnie Plaxico, Samuel Torres adding percussion, Sally Terrell. Ahead of it, Kenny Burrell and Grover Washington Jr. Guitarist Kenny Burrell, saxophonist Grover Washington Jr. from their album Togethering. That was Sales of Your Soul, with bassist Ron Carter, drummer Jack DeJohnette, and percussionist Ralph McDonald. And opening the set, trumpeter Jeremy Pelt, his album called Soundtrack. We heard Be the Light with vibraphonist Xian Xin Lu, pianist Victor Gould, the bassist Vincente Archer, and drummer Alan Mednard. Trumpeter Jeremy Pelt opening the set. I'm John Hill. We're listening to jazz. Here's trumpeter Jeremy Pelt once again, this time with the Black Art Jazz Collective, doing a tune he wrote called No Words.

Toronto-based guitarist James Brown. The album called Song Within the Story, and a tune there he calls Igor for Igor Stravinsky. James Brown with bassist Clark Johnston, and Anthony Michelli was the drummer. And we began that set with Alice Coltrane, pianist Alice Coltrane, from her album called Ta the El Daoud, or The Beloved, with saxophonists Joe Henderson, who took the first solo, and Pharoah Saunders, who took the second solo. In stereo, Joe was on the left and Pharoah on the right. Bassist Ron Carter, drummer Ben Riley, pianist Alice Coltrane. We're listening to jazz

Trumpeter Harry Sweets Edison and lyricist John Hendricks collaborated to write that tune, Centerpiece, performed for us by Kevin Mahogany. Kevin Mahogany recorded in Chicago with the Frank Mantooth Jazz Orchestra, Kim Park there on saxophone, and Bobby Shue on trumpet. Another Chicagoan, Eddie Harris, opened the set. Eddie Harris from his album Plug Me In with Winter Meeting, along with fellow Chicagoans Jody Christian at the piano, and bassist Melvin Jackson. And it was Durham, North Carolina-born Grady Tate there on drums with Eddie Harris. I'm John Hill. Thanks for joining me for Jazz This Hour. As always, it's been my pleasure, and I will see you later. Here's Count Basie's band at the Montreux Jazz Festival.

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1: It's Sunday Baroque. I'm Suzanne Vona. September 21st is the United Nations International Day of Peace. The annual event focuses on efforts to end conflict and promote peace around the world. This year's theme is Invest in Peace for Everyone, Everywhere, Every Day. And there's a link on today's playlist with ideas for how to observe the occasion. Today, we are highlighting International Day of Peace with peaceful music, including selections from an opera composed in honor of a peace treaty ending the War of Austrian Succession.

Antonia Bembo was a Venetian singer and composer who sought her personal peace from an abusive husband when she went to Paris and started working for King Louis. Les Capsper Girls sing Antonia Bembo's cantata, My Love, Let's Make Peace.

Lake Capsper Girls, saying, "My love, let's make peace." It is a little cantata by the 17th century Venetian singer and composer Antonia Bembo. This is Sunday Baroque, supported by Newport Mansions, protecting, preserving, and presenting an exceptional collection of house museums and landscapes in one of the most historically intact cities in America, Newport, Rhode Island, newportmansions.org. Intabulation is a musical term for an instrumental arrangement of what's usually a vocal piece. And in the 15th century, musicians started to experiment with new techniques to play the lute. Paul Odet plays a lute intabulation of Peace on Earth by Josquin des Prez.

Paul Odette played a solo lute arrangement of Peace on Earth by Josquin des Prez. Glory, peace, and praise. That's what Antonio Vivaldi exalted in these choruses from his sacred composition, Gloria. It's performed by Ensemble Caprice, led by Matthias Mauta,

Matthias Mauta directed ensemble Caprice with soprano soloists Shannon Mercer and Monica Mauch, singing selections from Antonio Vivaldi's Gloria. There is a lot more about the music you're hearing if you go to our website, sundaybaroque.org.

Sunday Baroque is supported by the Friends of Sunday Baroque, whose contributors include the Maurer Family Foundation in loving memory of Gil Maurer. French musician Jean-Philippe Rameau was one of several composers who were commissioned to celebrate the 1748 peace treaty at the end of the War of the Austrian Succession. Rameau's opera, Nais, the opera for peace, debuted the following year, and Franz Bruggen directs the Orchestra of the Age of Enlightenment, playing some selections from Nais.

Franz Bruggen led the orchestra of the Age of Enlightenment, playing a suite from Nais, the opera for peace, by Frenchman Jean-Philippe Rameau. 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

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Georg Philipp Telemann's suite subtitled War in Peacetime is from a 1720 piece called La Bourse, which translates to the stock exchange. He wrote it while living in Frankfurt, Germany, in a building that housed the stock exchange during a period of economic turmoil. And it seems like Telemann was trying to give some encouragement to his friends and neighbors. Combattimento Consort of Amsterdam plays Telemann's War in Peacetime suite.

0: Combattimento Consort of Amsterdam played War in Peacetime. It's a suite by Georg Philipp Telemann. Sunday Baroque is produced at WSHU in Fairfield, Connecticut, and funded by the Richard P. Garmany Fund at Hartford Foundation for Public Giving, providing support to institutions that are committed to enriching lives in Connecticut, including Connecticut Science Center and Elizabeth Park Conservancy. Our production team is Julie Ferdino, Jennifer Basher, Sabrina Garone, Anne Lopez, and Lexi Perinol. I'm Suzanne Bona. This is Sunday Baroque. There's a proverb that goes, all the flowers for all the tomorrows are in the seeds of today and yesterday. Each of James Oswald's heirs for the seasons has a floral name corresponding with its seasonal name. And coming up in the next hour of Sunday Baroque, you will hear an autumn suite by James Oswald and other composers inspired by the season.
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0: It's Sunday Baroque. I'm Suzanne Vona. The autumnal equinox in the Northern Hemisphere arrives on Tuesday, September 22nd. Days are gradually becoming shorter than nights. Some of us are getting ready to start raking all those brilliantly colorful leaves that are starting to fall off the trees. Farmers are preparing for the final push of the harvest season, and stargazers are anticipating the full harvest moon on September 26th. Today, we're celebrating the arrival of autumn with music for the season.

You know the saying that time flies when you're having fun. It sure seems like summer flew by this year, faster than ever. 17th century English musician Christopher Simpson was inspired by the seasons, and he was not only creating a meditation on the weather, he was illustrating the passage of time. The serious viols perform an air from Simpson's Autumn Suite.

members of the Sirius Viols, viola da gamba players Hilla Perl, Marta Perl, and Frauke Hess played the air from the Autumn Suite by 17th century English composer Christopher Simpson. 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There are sonnets for each movement of Antonio Vivaldi's Autumn Concerto that mention common imagery of the season: the peasants celebrating the harvest, the cooling breezes, and the hunters emerging at dawn, ready for the chase. Il Giardino Armonico plays Vivaldi's Autumn Concerto.

violinist Enrico Onofri and Il Giardino Armonico played the Autumn Concerto from Antonio Vivaldi's iconic Four Seasons. How'd you like to put a little Baroque in your step? 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

Sunday Baroque is funded thanks to a group of music-loving donors called the Friends of Sunday Baroque, whose generous contributors include the Schilling Family Foundation, Incorporated. 17th century Italian musician Giovanni Antonio Guido published his collection of musical diversions on the Four Seasons of the Year at Versailles. And like his counterpart, Antonio Vivaldi, each musical diversion was accompanied by an anonymous poem. This is Giovanni Guido's Autumn Concerto, played by the Band of Instruments.

Harpsichordist Roger Hamilton, violinist Caroline Balding, and the Band of Instruments played Autumn, the third concerto from Giovanni Antonio Guido's setting of The Seasons. 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

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There's a proverb that goes, all the flowers of all the tomorrows are in the seeds of today and yesterday. Each of James Oswald's heirs for the seasons has a floral name corresponding with its seasonal name. And this is an autumn suite subtitled The Marvel of Peru.

The Marvel of Peru is an ornamental flower that comes in a variety of colors. Jeremy Barlow and the Broadside Band played James Oswald's Autumn Suite, subtitled The Marvel of Peru. What's your favorite season? Maybe you find reasons to love all the seasons. Composer Giuseppe Tartini gave an open-ended subtitle to this violin sonata, calling it Beautiful Season. Violinist Fabio Biondi performs with harpsichordist Rinaldo Alessandrini.

0: Violinist Fabio Biondi and harpsichordist Rinaldo Alessandrini played Giuseppe Tartini's violin sonata with the subtitle Beautiful Season. Sunday Baroque is produced at the Richard P. Garmany Classical Music Production Suite at WSHU Public Radio in Fairfield, Connecticut, where the production team includes Julie Ferdino, Jennifer Basher, Sabrina Garone, Anne Lopez, Lexi Perinol, and I'm Suzanne Bona. This is Sunday Baroque. Vladimir Suarez is an extraordinary musician. The Brazilian recorder player started as a student in a social project that provides free musical education to needy children in the south of Brazil. I interviewed him about his life in music, and our conversation is archived in the podcast section of sundaybaroque.org. Coming up on Sunday Baroque, you'll hear Vladimir Suarez playing a virtuosic sonata by 18th century composer Anna Bone of Venice.
1: Shalom, y'all. I'm Andy Mush, and host of Sounds Jewish. 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
0: It's Sunday Baroque. I'm Suzanne Bona. The Italian word Settecento translates to 700, but it often refers to the 1700s in history and the art, history, and culture of that period, which was part of the Baroque era. In 1996, violinist Rachel Barton Pine and her two friends, John Mark Rosendahl and David Schrader, got together to record sonatas by George Frederick Handel, and they moved forward using Trio Settecento as their chamber ensemble's name. Today, you'll hear Trio Settecento from their Italian sojourn.

In the 16th century, violetta was a musical instrument resembling a violin with only three strings. And then later, violetta was used to refer to the viola. Richard Egar and the Academy of Ancient Music played Dario Castello's Sonata Quarta for violin and violetta.

Harpsichordist Richard Egar directed the Academy of Ancient Music, playing the Sonata Quarta for violin and violetta by 17th century Venetian musician Dario Castello. 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Although Alessandro Stradella barely lived to age 40, he produced hundreds of interesting and appealing compositions. This is one of them. Trio Settecento plays Stradella's Sinfonia in D minor.

Trio Settecento played a sinfonia by Alessandro Stradella. George Frederick Handel was born about 3 years after Stradella, and from Handel's opera Amadigi, countertenor Yeston Davis sings Feel the Joy with trumpeter Alison Balsam in the English Concert.

Countertenor Yeston Davis, trumpeter Alison Balsam, and the English Concert performed Feel the Joy from George Frideric Handel's opera Amadigi. This is Sunday Baroque.

Sunday Baroque is funded thanks to the friends of Sunday Baroque, including the Strop family of Wilton, Connecticut, and Rita Sackett, in loving memory of her husband, Mark. The manuscript for Antonio Vivaldi's Grosso Mogul Violin Concerto has a dedication to Leonardo Giorgio Pontotti. He was a wealthy music lover and a patron, and he was an amateur violinist himself. Enrico Onofri is the soloist with Accademia Montis Regalis, playing the Grosso Mogul Concerto by Vivaldi.

Baroque-era composers and audiences were often curious about various cultures. That concerto by Antonio Vivaldi is subtitled Grosso Mogul, and it's believed to be a reference to Grand Mughal Akbar of India's Mughal Empire. Violinist Enrico Onofri performed with Academia Montis Regalis. You can look up everything you're hearing on today's show by visiting our website, and you can use the online audio stream there to hear today's show again later this week. It's SundayBaroque.org.

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The Orchestra Villa-Lobos is a social project that provides free musical education to children in the south of Brazil. That is how Vladimir Suarez began his musical training as a boy, and it prepared him to pursue his dreams to become a musician and a music teacher. Vladimir Suarez is the recorder soloist with harpsichordist Fabian Grosch, playing the fourth sonata by Anna Bone.

Brazilian recorder player Vladimir Soares and harpsichordist Fabian Grosch played the fourth sonata by Anna Bone of Venice. Even though the Baroque era ended in around the year 1750, we're still discovering hidden gems. This is from Berlin Baroque Soloist's 2001 recording debut of a previously unknown concerto for two violins by Georg Philipp Telemann.

0: Rainer Kussmaul and Bernhard Furch were the violinists, with Berlin Baroque soloists. They played the double violin concerto by Georg Philipp Telemann. It's from a world premiere recording of previously unknown music by Telemann. Sunday Baroque is produced at WSHU in Fairfield, Connecticut, and funded by the Richard P. Garmany Fund at Hartford Foundation for Public Giving, providing support to institutions that are committed to enriching lives in Connecticut, including Connecticut Science Center and Elizabeth Park Conservancy. Our production team is Julie Fredino, Jennifer Basher, Sabrina Garone, Ann Lopez, and Lexi Perinol. I'm Suzanne Bona, and this is Sunday Baroque. Johann Christian Bach was the 18th child of Johann Sebastian Bach. He was born in 1735, close to the end of the Baroque era. Johann Christian Bach lived in Italy early in his career, and then he went to England, where he became known as the London Bach. Coming up on Sunday Baroque, you'll hear one of his compositions and music by his business partner.
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0: This is Sunday Baroque. I'm Suzanne Bona.
10: Hallo, Bona, ma schöne Nacht, mit dem Kohl jetzt hier.
0: Solomon Rossi was a 17-year-old violinist in Mantua in the 1580s when he got his first professional job as a ducal court musician. His connection to the court and his reputation as a stellar musician excused him from wearing the yellow star required for Jewish people there. Rossi wrote about 300 works, including four books of chamber sonatas and dances. He also composed liturgical music in Hebrew. And today you can hear Solomon Rossi's setting of a Jewish hymn.

The album Passing Fancy, Beauty in a Moment of Chaos from the group Sonambula features music by composers who were forced to hide their identities for various reasons. This is by 17th century musician Leonora Duarte. She and her family lived in Antwerp and they were Jewish, but they pretended outwardly to be Christian to avoid persecution. Sonambula plays Leonora Duarte's 7th Sinfonia.

from their 2025 album Passing Fancy, Beauty in a Moment of Chaos. Sonnambula played the 7th Sinfonia composed by Leonora Duarte. She was a 17th century musician in an arts-loving family in Antwerp. You can follow Sunday Baroque on Instagram for fun throwbacks and lots of photos. We're at Sunday_Baroque. This is Sunday Baroque. When violinist Augusta McKay Lodge, violone player Doug Balliet, and lutenist Adam Cockerham created their 2020 album Corelli's Band, they included this sonata by Arcangelo Corelli's self-proclaimed follower, Giovanni Mossi.

violinist Augusta McKay Lodge, violone player Doug Balliet, and theorbo player Adam Cockerham played Giovanni Mossi's Chamber Sonata, Opus 6, Number 9. Italian-Jewish musician Solomon Rossi said, "From the time that the Lord God first opened my ears and granted me the power to understand and to teach the science of music, I have used this wisdom to compose many songs." This is one of Rossi's hymn settings.

Eric Milnes led New York Baroque singing Solomon Rossi's hymn setting of Adon Olam, Lord of the Universe. The online audio stream on our website is updated weekly on Mondays, so you can hear any part of today's show again later in the week. It's SundayBaroque.org. 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

Sunday Baroque is funded by a group of music-loving donors called the Friends of Sunday Baroque, whose generous contributors include Lynn Walther of Lake Grove, New York, and the New Family Trust in memory of Joan Cockrell New. Johann Christian Bach was the 18th child of Johann Sebastian Bach. He was born in 1735, right near the end of the Baroque era. William Boughton conducts the English Symphony Orchestra playing Johann Christian Bach's Sinfonia No. 6, Opus 18.

William Boughton led the English Symphony Orchestra playing Johann Christian Bach's Symphonia No. 6, Opus 18. Bach lived in England, where he became known as the London Bach, and he and his friend, the musician Carl Friedrich Abel, co-founded a popular subscription concert series in 1765. La Stagione Frankfurt plays Abel's Sixth Symphony.

La Stagione Frankfurt played the Symphony No. 6 by Carl Friedrich Abel. 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

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Jacobbe Bassevi Cerveto was an Italian musician of Jewish heritage who worked in England. Cerveto himself was a cellist, and most of the music he composed was for his instrument. This is Cerveto's fourth sonata featuring three cellos with harpsichord.

0: Martin Zeller, Marco Frazzato, and Roberto Bevilacqua were the cellists, with harpsichordist Stefano De Micheli playing the fourth sonata by Giacobbe Bassevi Cervetto. Sunday Baroque is produced at the Richard P. Garmany Classical Music Production Suite at WSHU Public Radio in Fairfield, Connecticut, by Julie Fertino, Jennifer Basher, Sabrina Garone, Ann Lopez, and Lexi Perrinell. I'm Suzanne Vona, and this is Sunday Baroque.
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0: This is Symphony Cast from APM, American Public Media. I'm Steve Seal. We're back again this week at the largest classical music festival in the world, the BBC Proms. From July through September, music fans enjoy 8 weeks of amazing celebratory music making with concerts of orchestra, choral, and chamber music held chiefly at London's Royal Albert Hall. If you're a music lover who is new to classical music, the Proms is the perfect place to start exploring. In fact, the first conductor of the Proms, Sir Henry Wood, had just that in mind back in 1895. He wanted this festival to be accessible to the masses, and to this day, it still holds true to that mission. And with that mission established all those years ago, comes the central tone of the Proms Festival. Enjoyment. Fun. Even when serious or weighty music is being played, you can hear the excitement in the audience by their always enthusiastic responses of cheers and roaring applause. It's no wonder the Proms is known worldwide as the biggest classical music party there is. One looked forward to every year by thousands of attendees and millions of radio and online listeners around the world, including you today. And one thing that's equally great about this festival is how Prommers are just as excited to hear new classical music, often brand new works from living composers, as they are the chestnuts of the classical repertoire. And just ahead on this concert, we'll hear one of each as the Los Angeles Philharmonic and its music director Gustavo Dudamel pair a Beethoven symphony with a contemporary ballet. The obsessive, often wild rhythms of Beethoven's Symphony No. 7, famously described by Wagner as the apotheosis of the dance, meet the politically charged pulse of Gabriela Ortiz's Revolución Diamantina, music full of visceral, primeval rhythms and mysterious, soulful sound worlds, taking Mexico's 2019 Glitter Revolution as its starting point. A groove-driven, urgent score described as a ritual in motion roars against female oppression in music of fierce, hypnotic beauty. So get ready to enjoy a terrific two-parter with one of today's most acclaimed and in-demand composers paired with a symphony that never fails to please at the 2026 BBC Proms Festival. Welcome to APM's Symphony Cast. Let's take our seats in the Royal Albert Hall and turn things over to our colleague from the BBC, Martin Handley.
1: Hello and welcome to the Royal Albert Hall, where tonight the Los Angeles Philharmonic Orchestra return with their music director Gustavo Dudamel in this last month of his 17-year leadership before he heads off to take over the New York Phil. Tonight, the UK premiere of the Mexican composer Gabriela Ortiz's Revolución Diamantina, The Glitter Revolution, a glorious score infused with all sorts of rhythmic innovations that have gradually appeared since Beethoven's time. Well, there aren't many more rhythmic pieces than tonight's Beethoven Symphony, his seventh. The years since the pastoral marked a difficult time for him. The French occupation of Vienna depressed him, as did the state of his physical health. That went downhill, and not just his deafness. Finally, Napoleon's armies were on the retreat, and Vienna could celebrate its freedom. A famous doctor suggested Beethoven should spend the summer recuperating in the Bohemian spa town of Teplitz. There he met new friends, his spirits lifted, and his ailments improved. Whatever the combination of reasons, Beethoven returned to Vienna in the autumn of 1811, full of ideas. He started work on his Seventh Symphony straight away and finished it the following May. It's perhaps too easy to try to make a link between Beethoven's state of mind at any one time and the character of the music he wrote then, but it's difficult not to think that his mood of renewed optimism had an effect on music whose relentless rhythmic drive and sheer physical energy is almost unnerving. Well, you heard applause for the guest concertmaster of the Los Angeles Philharmonic, Nurit Bar-Joseph, who tuned the orchestra. And now we have the silence, all eyes on the Bull Run. Another packed house, of course. And Nurit is followed onto the Royal Albert Hall stage by Gustavo Dudamel, joining his, still his, LA Philharmonic to conduct Beethoven's Seventh Symphony.

0: The music Wagner dubbed the apotheosis of the dance, that finale of Beethoven's 7th Symphony. It was really dancing, poundingly so. Tonight, the symphony performed here in the Royal Albert Hall to begin this BBC prom by the Los Angeles Philharmonic Orchestra, conducted by Gustavo Dudamel. Watching them tonight, an orchestra whose string sections sway together. See it with the Berlin Phil, you see it with the Vienna sometimes, but really noticing it tonight, and Gustavo himself, well, throwing himself at the music. Lots of smiles to them. We were talking about the smiling orchestra looking down. There's lots of those on the faces of the players now. Gustavo wandering amongst the players, indicating his wind soloists. I think I want to mention Joseph Pereira, the timpanist, who has got a busy second half, but he's already had a busy first half, looking very cool, calm, collected. Gustavo Dudamel in the middle of his musicians. You wouldn't know he was there if you didn't see that shock of tousled, now greying, curly hair. Gustavo trying to get, yes, the woodwind to their feet, and quite rightly so too. Just blowing kisses, asking them to sit down, bringing the horns to their feet. Almost reluctant, but all three have now gone up. And the trumpets, Jim Wilt and Jeff Strong. And there we go. Joseph Pereira, who I was mentioning, our timpanist tonight. And the complete Los Angeles Phil. Terrific reception for a Beethoven symphony.
1: Took the words right out of my mouth, Martin Handley. There's an example of just how joyous a proms concert can be. With a very appreciative crowd at the Royal Albert Hall for this performance by an American orchestra this week. I'm Steve Seal. Symphony Cast is continuing our summer residency in London at the 2026 BBC Proms, one of the longest-running classical music festivals in the world. 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Just go to yourclassical.org/symphonycast. Coming up, the Los Angeles Philharmonic will be joined by the eight upper voices of the L.A. Master Chorale to give the U.K. premiere of a work by the highly decorated contemporary composer Gabriela Ortiz. That's coming up next on APM's Symphony Cast.

0: Welcome back. I'm Steve Seal. This is APM's Symphony Cast. This week we're in London for the 2026 BBC Proms, one of the longest-running classical music festivals in the world. Now let's return to the Royal Albert Hall to join our friends at the BBC, where we are just about to enjoy the UK premiere of a recent work by the acclaimed contemporary composer Gabriela Ortiz. And the BBC's Martin Handley is going to be joined by conductor Gustavo Dudamel in the BBC box to chat about it.
1: Welcome back from me, Martin Handley, to the second half of tonight's prom as the Los Angeles Philharmonic are reassembling on the Royal Albert Hall stage to perform Gabriela Ortiz's ballet Revolution Diamantina. Gabby says its six short acts traverse various scenarios related to feminism. They're called The Sounds Cats Make, We Don't Love Each Other, Borderland Bodies, Speaking the Unspeakable, Pink Glitter, and Todas, or All. Conductor Gustavo Dudamel regards Gabriela as one of the world's great living composers. So what is it that makes her that?
2: Gabriela embraced the legacy of a huge culture, and she's taking that culture to the next step, is what I feel what she's doing. I can say that also she's very successful with what she's writing, but she's also opening a path for young composers. And this work that we have done is very important. This Pan-American initiative that we started in Los Angeles to bring these all young composers, you know, that generosity is unique, and her talent to bring all of that culture, ethnical culture, but not only to be exotic, to bring that culture as part of humanity. Although, you know, in South America or Mexico, all of that is part of humanity. So she brings that in the highest level.
1: Gustavo Dudamel, well, it's a packed Royal Albert Hall stage now, including the eight voices, the eight upper voices of the Los Angeles Master Chorale. And all will be conducted by Gustavo Dudamel. Here he comes, rejoining the LA Phil on the Royal Albert Hall stage to give the UK premiere of Gabriela Ortiz's ballet Revolution Diamantina, The Glitter Revolution.

a deep bass, perhaps slightly uneasy, at the end of Todas, All, the final act of Gabriela Ortiz's 2023 Ballet Revolution di Mantina, the Glitter Revolution, giving its UK premiere to end their prom here in the Royal Albert Hall by the upper voices of the Los Angeles Master Chorale. Chorus Master Grant Gershon and the Los Angeles Philharmonic Orchestra guest concertmaster Nurit Bar-Joseph, conducted by Gustavo Dudamel. Black all over the platform, except for a bright red harp and a splash of colour from the eight upper voices of the chorale, all wearing red, really rich red earrings. Back he comes. And brings the eight voices of the Los Angeles Master Chorale. They really enjoyed themselves. You could see them grooving along to it when necessary, but absolutely focused. Gabby says that in the end, the ballet talks about the aspiration that only by walking together will we be able to find a way out. Because even though we may have experienced only indirectly much of what has been described here, their cause is also our own, that of all of us, women, men, and all people. Gabriela Ortiz exploring difference and diversity, transcending barriers and finding human

0: Gabriel Ortiz. And a lot of the seated people in the Royal Albert Hall standing. And Gabriele too has scarlet earrings on. She says that by being at a, born at a specific time in a specific place, human beings are arbitrarily divided, experiencing different cultures and lands. But we're all human. Everything else is irrelevant when we're able to see the bigger picture. Gabriele turns around, faces the singers, the eight singers, with their chorus master, Grant Gershon. And Gustavo says of Gabriela, she's one of the most talented composers in the world, not only in the continent, not only in Mexico, in the world. She has an ability to bring harmonies that connect with you. And she tells me she's now busy writing a new opera for LA Opera, which will happen in 2029 with Cristina Rivera Garza, with whom she collaborated on this piece, Revolución Diamantina.
1: And it's proof, once again, how audiences at the Proms Festival always seem just as happy to hear a new work as they are old favorites. Thank you, Martin Handley from the BBC, and that's where we'll take our leave from the Beeb this week. But be sure to tune in again next week as we continue our summer residency at the 2026 BBC Proms Festival here on SymphonyCast. I'm Steve Seal. 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In the remaining time, we have a bit more from this week's featured orchestra, the Los Angeles Philharmonic. Here they are, led by Zubin Mehta in Appalachian Spring by Aaron Copland on SymphonyCast.

0: Appalachian Spring by Aaron Copland. Zubin Mehta conducted the Los Angeles Philharmonic on SymphonyCast. This week's SymphonyCast from the BBC Proms featured the music of Beethoven and Gabriela Ortiz. 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APM's SymphonyCast is produced by Daniel Nass, with technical director Michael Osborne and assistance from Tania Major. I'm Steve Seal. We'll see you again next time on SymphonyCast. 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
1: 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I'm Richard Roland. 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

When Tchaikovsky was asked to write music for a stage production of Sleeping Beauty, he was working on a couple other pieces of music at the time. He was pretty busy. But he still said yes. He knew the story, and he thought it was extremely likable and poetic. He was really excited to start writing music. He said it would bring him great delight, and it did. Coming up, we'll hear some of that Sleeping Beauty music by Tchaikovsky. It's coming up in about a half an hour. This string quartet by Edouard Toldra is called For Art, and this is the fourth movement.

The fourth movement from a string quartet by Edouard Toldra that's nicknamed For Art. Gerard Claret conducted the Andorra National Chamber Orchestra. It's good to have you here as we continue the weekend and enjoy some classical music. I hope you're doing well. We'll hear some ballet music from Tchaikovsky coming up in about 20 minutes. That's from a ballet that he was really excited to write the music for, even though he had a lot of other work on his desk. I hope you can stick around for that. The London Symphony Orchestra play music here by Ricardo Drigo. From Le Corsaire, this is Pas de Deux.

Riccardo Drigo was an Italian composer, and that piece is among ballet's most famous and most performed pieces. Pas de Deux from Le Corsaire by Riccardo Drigo. The London Symphony Orchestra was conducted by Richard Bonning. More ballet music is on the way, this one from Tchaikovsky, in about 10 minutes. This is the Eroica Trio playing Trio Sonata No. 2 by Diedrichs Buxtehude.

The Eroica Trio with Trio Sonata No. 2 by Danish Baroque composer Diedrich Buxtehude. He influenced a lot of composers, including a young J.S. Bach. 20-year-old Bach once walked 250 miles to meet Buxtehude, and he stayed for 3 months to learn from him. I guess after a 250-mile walk, I hope that he wouldn't just turn around and come home the next day.

How long is too long for a performance or a concert? When it came to Tchaikovsky's longest ballet, the complete score for Sleeping Beauty was 4 hours long, and it was music that he loved writing from start to finish. This suite wasn't realized in Tchaikovsky's lifetime. It was put together a few years after he died. Tchaikovsky's Sleeping Beauty Ballet Suite, performed here by the Boston Symphony Orchestra.

Tchaikovsky had a lot of other work going on when he accepted the job for writing music for Sleeping Beauty. He was really excited to write music for the story. It was something he had always loved. And he said writing that music was something he absolutely loved from start to finish. The Sleeping Beauty Ballet Suite by Tchaikovsky. Seiji Ozawa conducted the Boston Symphony Orchestra.

0: The Neus Chamber Ensemble with Symphony No. 1 by François Joseph Gossec. I'm Jillian Kahn, and I hope you're doing well.
1: Mozart called the pipe organ the king of instruments, but its power is not in decibels alone, but rather its ability to enrich 600 years of repertoire, draw on a unique palette of tone colors, and provide an often unimaginable sonic experience. I'm Michael Barone. 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

It is a lovely, even haunting sound, distinct and unique. It's a sound made by the pipes that look like, well, organ pipes, metal cylinders, open at the top, big whistles, if you will, often found standing in an impressive row in an organ's facade or case. They're called principals or diapasons, and indeed they are the principle of the thing. They are the organ in its purest form. In families or ensembles at different pitches, they make up the core of the organ's tonal palette, the principal chorus, to which can be added more imitative sounds, various kinds of flutes, so-called strings, though these are pipes too, just scaled differently for a thinner timbre, and reed stops that imitate oboes or clarinets, trumpets, tubas, and clarions. And when I said that the diapasons are the principle of the thing, though it is fun wordplay, it's also the truth. And I encourage you to listen for their sound and for the other colors also, as we savor a pair of instruments this hour which are unique to the city of Cincinnati. This one in the background recently relocated from the University of Houston, Texas, slightly expanded and repurposed for the Roman Catholic Church of St. Lawrence, where Cincinnati Conservatory organ professor Michael Unger recently played its inaugural concert. The other, originally in a Roman Catholic church in Philadelphia, has had an extraordinary new home created for it, where for the past 20-some years it has been sounding forth in the Cincinnati Museum Center at Union Terminal, which is certainly an unexpected and unapologetically superb venue for organ music. And in our second hour, we'll be visiting in Toledo and Oberlin and Columbus, too. So stay with me for some Ohio highlights today. I invite you to share them with me. I'm Michael Barone. Get ready for another edition of Pipe Dreams from American Public Media.

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Additional support comes from Walter McCarthy, Clara Euland, and the Greystone Foundation, from Ed and Wanda Eichler, and from Buzzard Pipe Organ Builders of Champaign, Illinois, and Cassavant Frere Limited of St. Hyacinthe, Quebec. They're members of APOBA, the Associated Pipe Organ Builders of America, which is a collaborative of designers, creators, and maintainers of pipe organs found in religious and educational institutions, concert halls, and residences throughout the United States and beyond. An APOBA Resource Guide and Member Prospectus is available at apoba.com. The term stilus fantasticus was coined during the Baroque era to describe the type of music that you're about to hear, a multi-sectioned piece alternating passages of wild virtuosity and others of intellectual counterpoints in a truly fantastic manner. This is a preludium in G major, the work of Niklaus Bruns, who was a gifted student of Dietrich Buxtehude. Mr. Bruns died young at the age of 31, left very few organ works, but those that remain attest to his genius. For the inaugural concert on the newly relocated and expanded 1974 Rudolf von Beckerath organ at the Church of St. Lawrence in Cincinnati, its new home, local conservatory professor Michael Unger plays for us this Preludium in G by Niklaus Bruns.

Some music from the German Baroque, the Preludium in G Major by Nikolaus Bruns. Michael Unger played on the Rudolf von Becquerel organ at the Catholic Church of St. Lawrence in Cincinnati, Ohio. Now, while new to this church, this organ itself dates back to 1974. Rudolf von Becquerel, its creator, was a very important and influential organ builder based in Hamburg, and he was at the cutting edge of the European organ reform. Beginning in 1949, he was involved in the restoration of some of Germany's most important historic instruments, and also in the creation of some of the most important neo-Baroque organs. This instrument, now at St. Lawrence Church, was designed originally for a studio at the University of Houston in Texas. But a desire there for a larger campus concert hall with an organ caused the Becquerel to be put up for sale, and workers from the Becquerel company in Germany reconditioned and expanded what originally was a 48-stop instrument to its present specification of 66 stops. The positive division, which formerly had been at the top of the case, now is in the balcony position, the Rückpositiv, as it were. And the Brustwerk has been expanded into a very effective swell division by adding some reed stops, including an Angemaud trumpet, which is not in the swell. It's up at the top of the case. We won't hear those immediately, but this next set of variations by Jan Petersen Swaelinck will showcase some of the more intimate solo and ensemble sounds. We're going to lead off with the Regal in the Brustwerk, and then follow with some lovely flutes. In the third verse, you'll also hear the Rückpositiv. Michael Unger plays for us. Music of Swaelinck at St. Lawrence Church in Cincinnati.

Really a delicious display of organ colors that we've experienced there. Listening to Michael Unger play the Rudolf von Becquerel organ at St. Lawrence Catholic Church in Cincinnati. Instrument built in Germany in 1974 for an organ studio at the University of Houston in Texas, but recently relocated and expanded by the Becquerel firm just this past year to St. Lawrence Church in Cincinnati. And this music is from the inaugural concert that was recorded just this past June. Now, even though the core purpose behind Becquerel organs was to recreate the sound of German Baroque instruments, Becquerel organs adapt quite well to later music also, such as this by Canadian composer Rachel Laurent from a set of 12 short pieces, published as Opus 43.

Exploring the other side of the Bekenrod organ, recently relocated to the Church of St. Lawrence in Cincinnati, some short pieces by Rachelle Larrown there, played by Michael Unger. And we'll follow that with music of Maurice Durafle, his fugue based on a theme derived from the musical notes equivalents to the letters A-L-A-I-N, a tribute to Durafle's classmate Jean Alain. Again, Michael Unger plays at St. Lawrence Church in Cincinnati.

is one of the splendors of the 20th century French organ repertoire. A fugue on the name Alain, A-L-A-I-N, are the notes, musical equivalents of those letters that spell out the theme for the fugue. There's also a prelude that goes with this. The music of Maurice Duraflé, a memorial tribute to a deceased colleague. Michael Unger of the Cincinnati Conservatory of Music played, featuring the newly relocated 1974 Rudolf von Beckerath organ at the Church of St. Lawrence in Cincinnati. It's a fine addition to the instrumental complement of this lovely city. Michael Hughes was recording engineer. Thank you, Michael. Three Michaels involved here, in fact. A performer, audio producer, and, well, yours truly. We're our own special kind of trinity. Congratulations also to St. Lawrence Church in Cincinnati for giving this marvelous instrument a new lease on life. You can find more details, including links to information about the organ in its present and prior homes. Check out our webpage, program 2637 at pipedreams.org. I'm Michael Barone, sharing some Ohio highlights today on American Public Media's Pipe Dreams.

an excerpt from his third symphony. They're in an organ transcription, obviously, made by our soloist, Peter Richard Conti, who is the Wanamaker organist. But here he is in concert at the Cincinnati Museum Center at Union Depot, which is a unique and extraordinary venue for organ music. The project of installing this instrument was undertaken by a local mechanical engineer and inventor, Harley Piltingsrud. He began back in the 1990s, expanded and refined the project over the years. The depot installation, based on a 1927 Skinner pipe organ, highly valued, originally built for the Immaculate Conception Church in Philadelphia, It needed to find a new home, and this is a marvelous one for it. Harley augmented that instrument with a 1928 Skinner organ that formerly was in the residence of local industrial magnates, Powell Crosley Jr. And the totality of the instrument, with pipes invisibly located in chambers behind what used to be the brass grills of the ticket vendors, well, this organ is capable of remarkably ethereal sounds, as this transcription of the moonlight scene from Richard Strauss's opera Capriccio makes very, very clear.

I dare say that is a sound that no other organ can equal. We are at the Cincinnati Union Depot Rotunda. It's part of the Cincinnati Museum Center with an amazing repurposed 68-rank Skinner pipe organ. They're showcased by Peter Richard Conti in his imaginative transcription of the moonlight scene from the opera Capriccio by Richard Strauss. Absolute magic. And here's another operatic excerpt highlighting this instrument's maybe more dramatic registrations this time. By Giuseppe Verdi, it's the overture to La Forza del Destino, The Force of Destiny.

If you sensed a convoluted and emotion-filled story related to that opera, you are right on track. With many of the best themes summarized in that overture by Giuseppe Verdi, La Forza del Destino, The Force of Destiny. In transcription, the overture, and performance also by Peter Richard Conti, the Wanamaker organist, here in concert at the Cincinnati Museum Center with its unique Skinner concert organ installed in the Art Deco Union Depot atrium. It's a splendid space. Pictures, well, they are worth 1,000 words, and I don't have time for those, but check the pictures on our website at pipedreams.org. A new season of concerts begins at the Cincinnati Museum Center on the 18th of November. A debut appearance by Caroline Robinson. Plus, later in the season, Nathan Lauba on February 3rd and Jean-Baptiste Robin on the 14th of April next year, making return visits to the Cincinnati Museum Center and its marvelous Skinner concert organ. There's always something more to know, and details of that can be found on our website. We're at pipedreams.org. This is program 2637, and we are sharing some Ohio highlights. Today, I hope you've enjoyed the sounds. Pipe Dreams is supported in loving memory of Lucinda and Wesley Dudley by their family. Additional support comes from Walter McCarthy, Clara Euland, and the Greystone Foundation, from Ed and Wanda Eichler, and from Cassavant Frere Limited of St. Hyacinth, Quebec, and Dusard Pipe Organ Builders of Champaign, Illinois. They're members of APOBA, the Associated Pipe Organ Builders of America, which is a collaborative of designers, creators, and maintainers of pipe organs found in religious and educational institutions, concert halls, and residences throughout the United States and beyond. An APOBA resource guide and member prospectus is available at apoba.com. Associate producer is John Kuntz. Cameron Wiley is technical director. And in most markets, we do continue with a second hour of more Ohio highlights. Instruments in Toledo, Oberlin, and Columbus to be featured. 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But meanwhile, I hope you've enjoyed the music we've featured and that you'll stay tuned here for more fine listening.

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Welcome back to a continuation of our Ohio Highlights on American Public Media's Pipe Dreams. I'm Michael Barone. We're sharing some recently recorded sounds of another Skinner organ here, this one built in 1931 for the beautiful Cathedral of Our Lady, Queen of the Most Holy Rosary, in Toledo, Ohio, where it has served since new, but recently enjoyed a thorough restoration and a period-style enlargement. Also, an antiphonal division was added, using primarily authentic 1920s Skinner pipework, aiding congregational singing by having a little sound from the back of the room as well. Originally 76 ranks, there are now 84 at the cathedral. This all accomplished by the Muller Organ Company, in charge of the restoration. Part of the celebration of the organ's return to service was a concert by the Archdiocesan Choir and the Canterbury Singers USA under the direction of Paul Monacino, with Michael Gartz providing organ accompaniments, and what we've just heard was an anthem by Sidney Campbell, "Sing We Merrily Unto God Our Strength." An appropriate enough text to celebrate choir and organ, and maybe with a contrasting pair next, we continue to delight in the sounds of the Skinner organ restored at the cathedral. A setting of the Latin gradual for the dedication of a church, or in this case, the restored pipe organ, Locus Iste, This Place, by Philip Stopford, will come along. But first, an anthem by Larry King, former music director at Trinity Church, Wall Street. Let us love in deed and truth. The choral singing introduced by a special solo register to Skinner organs of this period, the Corno di Bassetto.

More performances from Holy Rosary Cathedral in Toledo, Ohio. The choir led by Paul Monachino, with organ accompaniments provided by Michael Gartz, exploring the resources of the recently restored 1931 Skinner pipe organ. A setting by Philip Stopford, Locus Iste, and before it by Larry King, Let Us Love in Deed and Truth. And here's a moment from the Mass in G by Schubert, the Kyrie, Lord, have mercy.

From Holy Rosary Cathedral in Toledo, Ohio, the Kyrie from Franz Schubert's Mass in G, with the Diocesan Choir led by Paul Monticino, accompaniments on the restored Skinner organ provided by Michael Gartz. I remember visiting the cathedral in Toledo back in the 1980s, I think it was. Skinner organs then were just starting to be valued again. Sam Kuntz had begun a restoration, but even in its original condition, the organ was quite a marvel. Unfortunately, Sam died in the process, and the project faltered. But this instrument is even more marvelous now, following the recently completed work done by the Muller Organ Company. The Skinner instruments, in fact, all pipe organs for that matter, are complex and intricate assemblies. They begin life as stockpiles of some rather basic materials, which are artistically repurposed to contribute beauty to our world. I think theologian and poet Thomas Traeger wrote a text that celebrates the organ and connects its sound to biblical themes, prophecy, and spiritual dedication. This hymn begins with the text, "With pipes of tin and wood, make known the truth each star displays."

with the audience joining in the final verse. Boldly open wide the swell, and with the trumpet's call, announce the news we thirst to tell. That hymn anthem, with pipes of tin and wood make known, was by Alfred Fedak. The performance is part of the inaugural series celebrating the restoration of the 1931 Skinner pipe organ at Holy Rosary Cathedral in Toledo, Ohio. Paul Monachino directed the Toledo Diocesan Choir and the Canterbury Singers USA, organist in accompaniment Michael Gartz. This music excerpted from a program that was presented at the cathedral in October of 2025, not so long ago. Bruce Bunce was the recording engineer. This particular Skinner organ has quite a proud history, and some details with pictures and a stop list can be found online to further your education, if you will. You can link to us at pipedreams.org. This is program 2637. And it's just another of our Ohio highlights, which we are featuring today. More to come. I'm Michael Barone. This is Pipe Dreams from American Public Media.

The Communion Chorale, Deck Thyself with Gladness, O My Soul. From a collection of 11 chorale preludes, Opus 122 by Brahms, his last compositions, as it turns out, in sort of an arrangement by our soloist George Lampfear, who has lined out the chorale melody with a solo stop played by the pedals, something that Brahms' original score does not suggest, but it's the sort of originality for which George Lampfear was known. Yeah, he enjoyed transcriptions, too, back in the day when such were not encouraged by young organ students. George preferred the organ at Finney Chapel on the campus of Oberlin College, since displaced Aeolian Skinner organ, which, compared to the other concert instrument on campus, offered, shall we say, more expressive possibilities. After all, it had a vox humana stop and two swell divisions. The other organ on campus, the big one, had only one. But who cannot be beguiled by this solo organ arrangement that George made of the Libera Me section, Deliver Me section from the Requiem Mass of Gabriel Fauré? In its original, it is a solo for the baritone, but here it is all for the organ.

From the Requiem of Gabriel Fauré, the movement Libera Me, Deliver Me. In a solo organ arrangement by George Lamphere, the solo played at the beginning by the diapason, the principal. Recording that I made of George in a rather impromptu session back many years ago, featuring the 1955 Aeolian Skinner organ at Finney Chapel on the campus of Oberlin College. George graduated from Oberlin in 1971 and maybe might have played for his own graduation processional.

Oh, yes, the land of hope and glory, which we all aspire to. From Elgar's Pomp and Circumstance, March number 1, that arrangement made by the late George Lamphere, whom I recorded in an impromptu session at Oberlin's Finney Chapel on one of my several trips back to campus after graduation. Though the conservatory administration did not look fondly upon this particular instrument, George asked and was allowed to play his senior recital at Finney Chapel, and his concert featured the Adnos Fantasy of Liszt, a piece which also in those days was maybe not so highly regarded as it is now. Not unexpectedly, George's dramatic performance was a smash hit. But sadly, neither the 82-rank Aeolian Skinner nor George Lamphere himself are still with us. The organ was replaced by something different. And the organist, I'm sad to say, was the victim of an untimely end. A dynamic talent snuffed out at the age of 34. George's accompaniment to another Oberlin colleague's performance of the Mendelssohn First Piano Concerto can be found in our Pipe Dreams archive. If you want to look it up, Bart Pittman was the pianist there, and it's a splendid performance by the two of them. These Lamphere fragments kind of rekindle memories of days long ago for me, but we're going to move ahead into the present day with more Ohio highlights. Time does march on, and in my time as a student at Oberlin, the cathedral at St. Joseph in Columbus, Ohio,

Well, it had originally a 1922 Skinner organ, which was modernized and enlarged by the Wicks Company in 1978, and eventually was replaced by the present organ, which we're about to hear, a 100-rank instrument by Paul Fritz, an imposing installation with mechanical playing action, the organ looking like something that might have been built in the late 17th century, but we're going to hear it in some 21st century music played by the Cathedral's present-day organist, Richard K. Fitzgerald, who explores a variety of the instrument's colors in a trio, bicinium, fugue, and chorale on the hymn Blessed Jesus, Here We Are, Liebster Jesu, Wir sind hier.

as an homage to Baroque era composers, and quite appropriate on this instrument. The music of Richard K. Fitzgerald, there, a trio, Bicenium, Fugue, and Chorale on the hymn Liebster Jesu, wir sind hier. Recording made on the organ that Paul Fritz built at the Cathedral of St. Joseph in Columbus, Ohio. It's known as Big Red because, well, it is 100 ranks after all, and that is big, but its Baroque style case is painted a very eye-catching scarlet. In another homage to the Baroque era, Richard Fitzgerald has created a rather severe chromatic fugue in B-flat, which he has humorously subtitled Waste of Time, but though it does seem to wander around a bit, I think it's worth following its progress. What do you think?

rather intriguing in its wayward, Baroque imitative way, a chromatic fugue in B-flat by Richard K. Fitzgerald, who is organist at the Cathedral of St. Joseph in Columbus, where he has been playing on the 100-rank 2006 Paul Fritz organ that graces the West End Gallery of the Cathedral. Definitely a destination instrument, which wraps up our program today of Ohio Highlights. Other instruments, new and old, in Cincinnati, Toledo, and Oberlin have been featured. Hope you've enjoyed their sounds. You can find more information about all of them, the composers whose music was played, the players who played that music, and the instruments also, with links to sources online at pipedreams.org. This is program 2637. 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religious and educational institutions, concert halls, and residences throughout the United States and beyond. And APOBA Resource Guide and Member Prospectus gives you more detail. 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John Kuntz is associate producer. Cameron Wiley is technical director. 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
1: Shalom, y'all. I'm Andy Mushin, host of Sounds Jewish. Every Sunday, I'll present an eclectic and entertaining hour of Jewish music, and usually comedy. 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Yes, sir, the South. 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
3: From Mississippi Public Broadcasting, this is Sounds Jewish. I'm Andy Mushin. We're on the cusp of Yom Kippur, the Day of Atonement, the holiest day of the Jewish year, the last official chance to get right with ourselves and the universe as the proverbial Book of Life closes for the new Jewish year. Yom Kippur culminates the 10 days of awe and really a 40-day period of self-reflection meant to spur us to seek forgiveness for our misdeeds and grant forgiveness to others. Today on Sounds Jewish, some of Judaism's most soulful music inspired by Yom Kippur's existential themes and intense liturgy.

The old-timey Schlugt Kaputtes Chosidel, named for the mostly outmoded Yom Kippur custom of Schlugt Kaputtes, in which a Jew twirls a chicken overhead to expiate his or her or their sins. The track is from the 2007 CD of augmented player piano tunes, Klezmerola, Pianola Interpretations by Bob Berkman. Next, an Afrobeat setting of a poem recited during Yom Kippur evening prayers. It declares to God, "Indeed, as the clay in the hand of the potter, who, when he wishes, expands it, and when he wishes, contracts it, so are we in your hand."

The Sway Machinery, featuring vocalist Jeremiah Lockwood with Ki Hine Kachomer from the 2009 album Hidden Melodies Revealed. Now the liturgy most closely associated with Yom Kippur, the Kol Nidre prayer, recited by the cantor on Yom Kippur Eve, repudiates the vows, prohibitions, oaths, and consecrations we made during the previous year. We understand the chant as canceling only promises made under duress.

The great early 20th century cantor Joseph Josela Rosenblatt chanting Kol Nidre from the 1993 recording Shalom, Music of the Jewish People. Next, a song based on a Yiddish poem by Mordechai Gebertig, who used to walk around Krakow, Poland on Yom Kippur Eve to hear Kol Nidre emanating from the synagogues. But on this Kol Nidre night, the Nazis occupied Poland. He wrote, "The synagogues are empty. Jews are praying hidden in a ghetto house. The only light shines faintly from a memorial candle. One Jew stands guard, as in the days of the Inquisition, as the Kol Nidre prayer is heard."

Ukrainian-born cantor and opera tenor Sidor Belarsky with Erev Yom Kippur from a 1990s collection called Sidor Belarsky Sings Songs of the Holocaust. Next, a Sephardic piyut, or liturgical poem, calling out to the Master of Forgiveness, Revealer of the Depths, who forgives wrongdoings and answers those in distress. We have sinned before you. Have mercy upon us.

Brazilian Jewish vocalist Fortuna singing the Adon HaSlichot on her 1994 album Cantigas. Now the Vidui, which means confession, Jews recite it just before Yom Kippur and repeat it during the holiday, with congregants gently beating their chests as they declare their sins. For example, we have committed evil, we have gone astray, we have led others astray.

Rabbi Gershom Suzomu, Uganda's first chief rabbi, and congregants singing his setting of the Bidui prayer on his 2006 album, Sing for Joy. Next, a Yom Kippur prayer pleading, may our supplications, our voice, our affliction, our cry ascend at eventide, our pleas come before you in the morning, and our prayers be favorably accepted until evening.

You're tuned to Sounds Jewish on MPB Music Radio. I'm Andy Mushin, bringing you music of Yom Kippur, the Day of Atonement. You heard Latvian-born cantor Herman Yadlauker chanting the Ya'aleh prayer. It's from the 1960 collection, Great Cantors of the Past. Next, a unique take on a Yom Kippur prayer of praise that appeals to a merciful and gracious God, slow to anger and abounding in loving kindness and truth, keeping loving kindness for thousands, forgiving iniquity and transgression and sin.

David Solid Gold and the Temple Rockers putting a reggae spin on Adonai Adonai. It's from the 2001 disc Adonai and I. That brings us to the 12th century text known as Unasana or Unatana Tokef, which declares that on Yom Kippur, the great shofar or ram's horn will be sounded and a still thin voice will be heard. Angels will hasten, a trembling and terror will seize them, and they will say, "Behold, it is the day of judgment, to muster the heavenly host for judgment, for even they are not guiltless in your eyes in judgment."

late Algerian-born French cantor Adolphe Attiah intoning the Unisona Tokef from the 1996 album Great Jewish Liturgical Feasts. On Yom Kippur, Jews plead with God to be open to our entreaties. Here's a unique take on a prayer asking God to hear our voice, pity and be compassionate with us, and accept our prayer.

Jewish bluesman Saul Kay singing his setting of the Shema Kolenu prayer on his 2009 album, Jewish Blues. Now a piyut with which Sephardic Jews open Ne'ilah, the concluding service of the day-long Yom Kippur worship. It asks, God of awe, pardon us at this hour when the gates are closing. Few are gathered here, looking toward you, shaking in dread. Wipe their crimes and their lies, and find them forgiveness.

women's band Divan intoning the El Nora Ali La on its 2020 album, Shall Have It. Next, a setting of a Yiddish poem about repentance, penned by a young Rabbi Abraham Joshua Heschel. It goes, God, you greatest mute, you answer screams with riddles. You're no defender of the criminal. You never say to hatred, out, stop. We, God and man and dogs, let's repent together, each one for the other, and forgive us our sins as we forgive you yours.

Basia Schechter with her setting of the Abraham Joshua Heschel poem Teshuvah on her 2011 album Songs of Wonder. Now a new recording of a song written in Kazakhstan by an anonymous Jewish refugee celebrating the end of World War II. Referring to the Yom Kippur custom of Shluk Kaporis, the expiating of sins by twirling a chicken overhead, it declares, "This year we'll make Hitler our chicken. So lift him, Jews, over your heads. But with one condition, you must all shout loudly as you do it. This is my atonement. This is my substitute. This one, may the fascist go to his death, and may we live to long years, happy and sweet."

Soy Kotalenko singing Yom Kippur Without Fascists to music he co-wrote with Drew Jurecka. It's from the 2026 album Yiddish Glory, the Silenced Songs of World War II. We'll wrap up the Sounds Jewish Yom Kippur edition with a jazzy take on a festival prayer that asks, "Forgive us, God, for we have sinned."

0: or give us the Afro-Semitic Experiences jazzy take on the Slach Lanu prayer from the 2005 album, Plead for Peace. Thank you for listening. Sounds Jewish is a production of MPB Music Radio. 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

American composer William Grant Still has a long list of firsts and other accolades. He was the first African-American composer to have a symphony premiered by a major U.S. orchestra. He was also the first black conductor to lead a white radio orchestra for a national broadcast. Well, in 1948, Still was entertaining visitors from England, and he wanted to musically introduce them to Afro-Anglo-Latino and Native American musical styles. So he wrote miniatures for them, and the Calico Winds will perform them for you a little later this hour. In 1985, the film Color Purple was released, and it starred Whoopi Goldberg, directed by Steven Spielberg, and the wonderful Quincy Jones wrote the score. Here's the theme from The Color Purple.

Itzhak Perlman, the soloist with the Pittsburgh Symphony Orchestra, in that performance of the main theme from The Color Purple, written by Quincy Jones and conducted there by John Williams. Hello there, I'm Bonnie North. A pleasure to have your company for classical music on this Sunday. Hope you've been having a good weekend and that the evening is settling in nicely, if it is indeed evening where you are. We will have Verna Neal join us in just a little bit with this week's Rhapsody in Black, and music by William Grant Still comes your way as well later this hour. We're going to start, though, with a tune by the great jazz pianist Thomas Fats Waller. He wrote Viper's Drag as a dance tune for a ragtime dance that was called a slow drag. Here is Lisa de la Salle to perform it.

0: The Viper's Drag by Thomas Fats Waller. Lisa de la Salle was the pianist. Time now for APM's Rhapsody in Black.
1: Welcome to your classical's Rhapsody in Black from APM, where we turn up the voices of Black artists in the world of classical music. I'm Vernon Neal. It was love at first sight when violinist Randall Goosby first picked up his instrument. He started out playing piano and switched to the violin at age 7. Soon, he was practicing 3 hours a day. He was encouraged by his parents to work hard at music. His dad, Black, his mom, Korean. At age 9, he made his solo debut with the Jacksonville, Florida Symphony. By the age of 11, he was traveling with his mother to New York City every month for violin lessons. Then he began to study with his mentor, legendary violinist Itzhak Perlman.
2: One of the great lessons that I've ever gotten from Mr. Perlman was that he said to me, "You have to be moved by the music, as the artist, as the performer. Because if you are not, how can you expect for an audience to be moved by the music?"
1: Goosby, at the age of 13, was the youngest ever winner of the Sphinx Concerto competition. He was also a soloist in a New York Philharmonic Young People's Concert. And he appeared on NPR's From the Top at age 14. The trajectory of his career shows no signs of slowing down. Randall is also passionate about sharing classical music with everyone, regardless of background. He does outreach work in classrooms, hospitals, and community centers. He often highlights issues of social and racial justice through his music. During the protests that followed the murder of George Floyd, Goosby helped to organize a series of online talks with prominent Black musicians. The topic was inequities in classical music.
2: I was personally, deeply affected by every single one of the incidences of police brutality and murder that we saw on the news every day and that still happen, unfortunately. I just found myself thinking, what the hell can I do about this? I can't just sit at home and keep watching this happen and just be sad about it and be angry about it.
3: I've been very, very fortunate not to have been sort of silenced and suppressed in any number of ways during my lifetime. So in a way, I'm really happy to have the chance to honor and to share the experiences and the stories of so many different composers, whether they're still with us or not. So it's just a really, really exciting time, both in my career and I think for the field of classical music as a whole.
1: In 2020, at the age of just 24, Randall Goosby signed an exclusive recording contract with Decca Records. His debut recording, called Roots, celebrates his own roots as an African-American with works by William Grant Still, Florence Price, and Coleridge Taylor Perkinson.
2: Look, we're here. We've always been here. We always will be here. Look what we can do. Look what we've done. Look at this great art that has been produced that no one knows about, right? Because it's not in the canon of classical music or whatever you want to call it. This is great art.
1: More than anything, Randall Goosby has his feet on the ground. Check out this list of music he listens to for fun.
3: Stevie Wonder, Bob Marley, SZA, whatever's kind of hot on the R&B hip-hop charts. That combined with the reggae, a little bit of Motown, a little bit of old school soul. Not a whole lot of classical music.
1: So, I guess he saves his classical music for his own recordings and the concert hall. I was surrounded. This is Rhapsody in Black from APM. with technical assistance from Joshua Savageau and support from Julie Amacher, Elizabeth Iverson, Andrea Blaine, Kevin O'Connor, and Scott Blankenship. You can hear more on yourclassical.org. I'm Vernon Neal.
0: Well, fortunately for us, Randall Goosby saved some Antonín Dvořák for us now. This is his Sonatina for violin and piano, and Dvořák wrote it late in his time here in the United States. He marked it as his official 100th opus, and he dedicated it to his children, who were themselves violinists and pianists. Here is Randall Goosby, along with Zhu Wang at the piano, with Antonín Dvořák's Sonatina.

American violinist Randall Goosby and pianist Zhu Wang performing Antonín Dvořák's Sonatina. Music of American composer William Grant Still comes your way right after this.

I'm Bonnie North. Thanks for joining me. William Grant Still has long been considered to be the dean of African-American classical composers. He's got a long list of firsts and other accolades. He's the first black conductor to lead a white radio orchestra for a national broadcast, for example, and also the first African-American composer to have a symphony premiered by a major U.S. orchestra. Well, in 1948, he was entertaining visitors from England, and he wanted to musically introduce them to Afro-Anglo, Latino, and Native American musical styles, so he wrote miniatures for these friends, and the Calico Winds performs them now.

Miniatures by William Grant Still, written in 1948 to introduce some English visitors to Afro-Anglo-Latino and Native American musical styles. The Calico Winds performed. We'll be back in just a moment with music from a Spanish Basque composer compared to Mozart.

I'm Bonnie North. Thanks so much for joining me. Juan Arriaga, who was a Spanish Basque composer, was known after his death as the Spanish Mozart, not so much because his music sounded like Mozart's, but because his life mirrored Mozart's. He was a child prodigy and an accomplished composer who, like Mozart, died very young. In Arriaga's case, he didn't even reach 20. Here's the finale from one of his symphonies.

0: The finale of a symphony by Juan Arriaga, performed by the BBC Philharmonic.
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3: Love and UFOs. Hard to imagine two topics further apart from one another. One is a feeling. One is the reason your Uncle Joe won't stand in an open field. And yet, on this week's Selected Shorts, love and UFOs go together in strange and wonderful ways. I'm Meg Wolitzer. Stay with me. You're listening to Selected Shorts, where our greatest actors transport us through the magic of fiction, one short story at a time. Part of the fun of fiction is its elasticity. A story can be any length, all descriptive action, or just one long inner monologue. It can be realistic, absurd, heart-wrenching, funny, or all of the above. Also, while fiction itself stretches into many shapes and sizes, it can also stretch or change or even clarify our sense of shared reality. For instance, fiction can bring new meaning to objects we encounter every day. Think of all the writers who make us associate specific things with big, universal feelings. Like Washington Irving, who made us correlate pumpkins with some terrifying existential threat in The Legend of Sleepy Hollow, which I read in sixth grade and which changed Halloween for me forever. Or Charlotte Perkins Gilman, who tied our impressions of home decor to the state of our sanity in The Yellow Wallpaper. I read that story in college, and it cemented both my feminism and my belief in the soothing power of the paint color Paper White, number OC55 in the Benjamin Moore catalog. The authors on this week's Selected Shorts do just this sort of thing, create new and unusual connections in our heads and hearts. While Ben Lurie and Haruki Murakami are very different writers, and these stories are naturally quite disparate, there is a thread here. Both in some way connect our universal human need for love with, wait for it, UFOs. No little green men show up, but there are strange flying things tied to a love, lost or found, in each story. One piece is a modern fable about a duck with very peculiar tastes. The other is about a journey full of ramen, loss, and one important saucer sighting. Our first story in this program is by Ben Lurie. He's our kind of writer, someone who reveres the short form and has published two collections, Tales of Falling and Flying, and Stories for Nighttime and Some for the Day. His smart, funny fables have a kind of timeless feel, and this story of unlikely infatuation is no different. Performing it is Sonia Manzano, an actor we all know and love from a lifetime of playing Maria on Sesame Street. She has also remained incredibly active in the years since, including writing the memoir Becoming Maria and a novel, The Revolution of Evelyn Serrano. Now, Sonia Manzano reads The Duck by Ben Lurie.
4: The duck. A duck fell in love with a rock. It was a large rock, about the size of a duck, actually, that was situated off the bank of the river a little past the old elm. Every day after lunch, the duck would saunter over to admire the rock for a while. "Where are you going?" said the other ducks. "Nowhere," said the duck, "just around." But the other ducks knew exactly where he was going, and they all laughed at him behind his back. Stupid duck is in love with a rock, they snickered. Wonder what kind of ducklings they'll have. But there was one duck, a girl duck, who did not laugh. She had known the strange duck for a long time and had always found him to be a good and decent bird. She felt sorry for him. It was hard luck to fall in love with a rock. She wanted to help, but what could she do? She trailed after the duck and watched him woo the rock from behind a tree. I love you. The duck was saying, I love you. I love you. I love you. I love you more than the stars in the sky. I love you more than the fish in the river. I love you more than. There he stopped, for he could think of nothing else that existed. Life itself, said the girl duck from behind the tree. She hadn't meant to pipe up. The words just sort of leapt out of her. The duck spun around to look at her. He was terrified. It's okay, said the girl duck, waddling out from behind the tree. I know you're in love with the rock. In fact, everyone knows. They do, said the duck. Yes, said the girl duck. Yes, they do. The duck sighed and sat down on the ground. If he had had hands, he would have buried his head in them. What am I going to do? He said, what am I going to do? Do, the girl duck said. How can they go on like this, said the duck. I love a thing that cannot speak, cannot move, cannot. I don't even know how it feels about me. The girl duck looked at the rock. She didn't know what to say. I know, said the duck. You think I'm crazy. You think it's just a rock. But it isn't just a rock. It's different. It's very different. He looked at the rock. But something has to happen, he said, and soon, because my heart will break if this goes on much longer. That night, the girl duck had a hard time sleeping. She kept paddling around in circles, thinking about the rock and the duck and his heart that might break. She thought long and hard, and before morning, she had an idea. She went and woke up the strange duck. Things happen when they must, she said, as if it were an extremely meaningful statement. So, said the duck, so I have a plan, said the girl duck, and I think it will work. Well, what is it, said the duck, nearly bursting with excitement. We will need help, said the girl duck, and it will take some time, and also we will need a cliff. 2 days later, they set out. It took 4 ducks to carry the rock. They worked in teams and traded off every 15 minutes. Everyone joined in, even though they'd laughed, for ducks are all brothers when it comes right down to it. The cliff is over that hill and then quite a ways to the south, said the most elderly duck. I remember flying over it when I was a fledgling. It looked like the edge of the world. The ducks trudged on under their rocky weight for hours. For hours, and then for days. At night, they camped under the hedges and strange trees and ate beetles and frogs. Do you think it'll be much farther, said one of the ducks. Maybe, said the old duck. My memory is not so good anymore. On the 6th day, the ducks began to tire. I don't believe there is a cliff, said one of them. Me neither, said another. I think the old duck is crazy. My back hurts, said a third duck. I'm going to go home. Me too, said a fourth. In fact, I'm going to. And then all the ducks began to turn for home. The rock fell to the forest floor and lay there. The strange duck looked imploringly at the girl duck. Don't worry, she said. I won't leave you. They watched all the other ducks flee homeward, and then they hoisted the rock onto their backs and trudged on. What do you think will happen when we throw it off the cliff? Said the duck. I don't know, said the girl duck. I just know it will be something. Finally, they came to the edge of the cliff. The drop-off was so great they couldn't see the ground, just great white clouds spread out before them like an endless rolling cotton blanket. It looks so soft, said the duck. Yes, it does, said the girl duck. Are you ready? The duck looked at the rock. This is it, my love, he said. The moment of truth. And whatever happens, please remember, always remember, I love you. And the two ducks hurled the rock off the cliff together. At first, the rock simply fell. Like a rock, one might say, like a stone. But then something began to happen. It began to slow. It began to grow. It began to change. It narrowed. It elongated. And it also spread sideways. It's becoming a bird, the girl duck said. And it was. It was becoming a beautiful gray bird, really not that unlike a duck. Its wings began to move slowly up and down, and it dove down and then coasted up. It looked back over its shoulder at the two ducks on the cliff, and it called out just once, goodbye. And then it was going, getting smaller and smaller, flying off over the blanket across the sky. The ducks did not speak much on the way home. Do you think it will be happy? Said the duck. I hope so, said the girl duck, and that was all. They really didn't say any more. When they reached the pond, the other ducks gathered around and clamored to hear what had happened. The duck and the girl duck glanced at each other. Nothing, said the girl duck. It fell. In the days that followed, the duck stayed to himself. The girl duck went and swam around in circles. She thought about that rocky bird flying off into the sky. She saw it over and over in her mind. And then one day, not too many days later, she looked and saw the duck come swimming up. He was carrying a small salamander in his bill. For me, the girl duck said. And the duck smiled.
0: That was The Duck by Ben Lurie, performed by Sonia Manzano. I'm Meg Wolitzer. I love the choice Lurie made for the object of the duck's affections. What screams, sorry, I can't love you back, more than a rock? Of course, it's kind of a fable, so we've got a very clear moral. But the fun part is the way Lurie's imagination leads us to it. We wanted to know more about how this sweet and funny story came to be. Here's Ben Lurie.
5: I never really know what prompts the stories. They just kind of come onto the page. The only way I've ever found to successfully write a story is to sit down with no ideas, no plans, absolutely nothing in mind, and then just take whatever thought or image is that pops into my head. So I sat down that night and a duck came to mind. So I wrote a story about a duck. I grew up across the street from a park that had a river running through it and had a lot of ducks. And so I was fascinated by ducks from a very early age. I was always out there running around trying to catch a duck. Now I live in Echo Park by the Echo Park Lake, which is also full of ducks. So I've just been a big duck person my whole life. I think of him as a mallard. I noticed that at some point the word rock has the word rock, R-O-C, in there, and there is that image hidden inside the word. And that's something that I noticed as I was writing the story, but not something that I thought of ahead of time. And I find that's something that happens a lot when I'm writing stories, is that they end up being a lot more complicated than I consciously envisioned. They sort of contain these multitudes that I didn't know were going to be there. Now, I always love the story of the rock. I love mythical birds of all kinds. So there was a point when I thought about having the rock crack open and a rock, R-O-C, emerge in the story. I didn't do that, but it's sort of similar.
0: Lurie's story is making me now recall a fad from my own youth, the pet rock.
3: 1.5 million of these were sold in 1975. They consisted of a chunk of mineral in a cardboard box with air holes punched into it and an accompanying training manual that instructed you on how to teach your pet rock amusing tricks. Here's a good one. The best place to teach your pet rock how to roll over is on the side of a hill. Ben Lurie's amusing trick is to use his fabulistic story power as a way to explore both affection and transformation. When we return, Haruki Murakami goes in search of solace and UFOs. 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

0: 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This is Selected Shorts, where our greatest actors transport us through the magic of fiction, one short story at a time. I'm Meg Wolitzer. 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It's that easy. Our second story in this hour is by Haruki Murakami, the popular author of many novels, including The Wind-Up Bird Chronicle and 1Q84. In the fall of 2025, Selected Shorts teamed up with the Japan Society in New York City to honor the Japanese writer. At this show, we read the story UFO in Kushiro from Murakami's early collection After the Quake, as it contains so many touchstones of his later novels. If you know, you know, as the kids say. If you don't know, the surprises may even be better. Reading this piece is Javier Munoz. He's a performer who played the lead in Hamilton on Broadway and has appeared in series including Shadowhunters. And now, Javier Munoz performs UFO in Kushiro by Haruki Murakami.
1: UFO in Kushiro. 5 straight days she spent in front of the television, staring at crumbled banks and hospitals, whole blocks of stores in flames, severed rail lines and expressways. She never said a word. Sunk deep in the cushions of the sofa, her mouth clamped shut. She wouldn't answer when Komura spoke to her. She wouldn't shake her head or nod. Komura could not be sure that the sound of his voice was even getting through to her. Komura's wife came from way up north in Yamagata, and as far as he knew, she had no friends or relatives who could have been hurt in Kobe. Yet, she stayed planted in front of the television from morning to night. When he got up, Komura would make his own toast and coffee and head off to work. When he came home in the evening, he'd fix himself a snack with whatever he found in the refrigerator and eat it by himself. She'd still be glaring at the late news when he dropped off to sleep. In his presence, at least, she ate nothing and drank nothing and never went to the toilet. A stone wall of silence surrounded her. Komura gave up trying to break through. And when he came home from work on Sunday, the 6th day, his wife had disappeared. Komura was a salesman at one of the oldest audio equipment stores in Tokyo's Akihabara electronics town. He handled high-end stuff and earned a sizable commission whenever he made a sale. Most of his clients were doctors, wealthy independent businessmen, rich provincials. He had been doing this for 8 years and had a decent income right from the start. The economy was healthy, real estate prices were rising, and Japan was overflowing with money. Wallets were bursting with 10,000 yen bills, and everyone was dying to spend them. The most expensive items were often the first to sell out. Komura was tall and slim and a stylish dresser. He was good with people. In his bachelor days, he had dated a lot of women, but after getting married at 26, he found that his desire for sexual adventures simply and mysteriously vanished. He hadn't slept with any women but his wife during the 5 years of their marriage. Not that the opportunity had never presented itself, but he had lost all interest in fleeting affairs and one-night stands. He much preferred to come home early, have a relaxed meal with his wife, talk with her a while on the sofa, then go to bed and make love. This was everything he wanted. Komura's friends were puzzled by his marriage. Next to his clean, classic looks, His wife could not have seemed more ordinary. She was short, with thick arms. She had a dull, even stolid appearance, and it wasn't just physical. There was nothing attractive about her personality, either. She rarely spoke, and her expression was often sullen. Still, though he himself did not quite understand why, Kimura always felt his tension dissipate when he and his wife were together under one roof. It was the only time he could truly relax. He slept well with her, undisturbed by the strange dreams that had troubled him in the past. His sex life was warm. He no longer had to worry about death, or venereal disease, or the vastness of the universe. His wife, on the other hand, disliked Tokyo's crowded urban lifestyle and longed for Yamagata. She missed her parents, her two older sisters, and she would go home to see them whenever she felt the need. Her parents operated a successful inn which kept them financially comfortable. Her father was crazy about his youngest daughter and happily paid her round-trip fares. Several times, Kimura had come home from work to find his wife gone and a note on the kitchen table telling him that she would be visiting her parents for a while. He never objected. He just waited for her to come back. And she always did. After a week or 10 days, in a good mood. But the letter his wife had left him 5 days after the earthquake was different. "I am never coming back," she said, and gone on to explain simply but clearly why she no longer wanted to live with Kimura. "The problem is that you never give me anything," she wrote. "Or, to put it more precisely, you have nothing inside you that you can give me. You are good and kind and handsome, but living with you is like living with a chunk of air. It's not your fault. There are lots of women who will fall in love with you. But please don't call me. Just get rid of the stuff I'm leaving behind." Not that she had left much of anything behind. Her clothes, her shoes, her umbrella, her coffee mug, her hair dryer, all were gone. She must have packed them in boxes and shipped them out after he left for work that morning. The only things still in the house that could be called her stuff were the bicycle she used for shopping and a few books. The Beatles and Bill Evans CDs that Kimura had been collecting since his bachelor days had also vanished. The next day, he tried calling his wife's parents' house in Yamagata. His mother-in-law answered the phone and told him that his wife didn't want to talk to him. She sounded somewhat apologetic. She also told him that his wife would be sending him the necessary divorce forms soon, and that he should sign them and send them back right away. Kimura answered that he might not be able to send them back right away. This was an important matter, and he wanted time to think it over. "You can think it over all you want, but I don't think that'll change anything," his mother-in-law said. She was probably right, Kimura thought. No matter how long he waited, things would never be the same. He was sure of that. Shortly after he sent the papers back, Kimura asked for a week off from work. February was a slow month, and he had already told his boss what was going on in his life. He had no trouble getting permission. A colleague of Kimura's named Sasaki came over to him at lunch and said, "I hear you're taking time off. Are you planning to do something?"
2: I don't know," Kimura said. "What should I do?"
1: Sasaki was a bachelor, 3 years younger than Kimura. He had a delicate build and short hair, and he wore round gold-rimmed glasses. He talked too much and had a certain overconfident air about him, which a lot of people disliked, but he got along well enough with the easygoing Kimura. "What the hell, as long as you're taking the time off, why not travel somewhere nice?"
2: not a bad idea,
1: Komura said. Wiping his glasses with his handkerchief, Sasaki peered at Komura as if examining him for some kind of clue. Have you ever been to Hokkaido? He asked.
2: Never, Komura said.
1: Would you like to go?
2: Why do you ask?
1: Sasaki narrowed his eyes and cleared his throat. To tell the truth, I've got a small package I'd like to send to Kushiro. And I'm hoping you'll take it there for me. You'd be doing me a big favor. And I'd be glad to pay for the ticket. I could cover your hotel in Kushiro, too.
2: A small package?
1: Like this, Sasaki said, shaping a 4-inch cube with his hands. Nothing heavy.
2: Something to do with work?
1: Sasaki shook his head. Not at all, he said. Strictly personal. I just don't want it to get knocked around, which is why I can't mail it. I'd like you to deliver it by hand, if possible. I really ought to do it myself, but I haven't had the time to fly all the way to Hokkaido.
2: Is it something important?
1: His closed lips curling slightly. Sasaki nodded. It's nothing fragile, and there are no hazardous materials. There's no need to worry about it. They're not going to stop you when they x-ray it at the airport. I promise I'm not getting you in trouble. The only reason I'm not mailing it is I just don't feel like mailing it.
2: Hokkaido in February would be freezing cold, Komura knew.
1: But cold or hot, it was all the same to him. So, who do I give the package to?
2: My sister. My younger sister. She lives up there.
1: Komura decided to accept Sasaki's offer. Thinking it over would have been too much trouble. He had no reason to refuse and nothing else to do. Sasaki called the airline immediately and reserved a ticket for 2 days later. At work the next day, he handed Komura a box like the ones used for human ashes, only smaller, wrapped in manila paper. Judging from the feel, it was made of wood. It weighed almost nothing. Broad strips of transparent tape were wrapped around the package over the paper. Komura held it in his hands and studied it for a few seconds. He gave it a little shake. He couldn't feel or hear anything moving inside.
2: My sister will pick you up at the airport, Sasaki said. She'll be arranging a room for you. All you have to do is meet her at the gate.
1: Komura left home with the box in his suitcase, wrapped in a thick shirt. The plane was far more crowded than he imagined it would be. Why were all these people going from Tokyo to Kushiro in the middle of winter, he wondered. The morning paper was full of earthquake reports. He read it from beginning to end on the plane. The number of dead was rising. Many areas were still without water and electricity, and countless people had lost their homes. Each article contained some new tragedy. But to Komura, those tragedies registered as oddly lacking depth. The aftermath of the earthquake was like a distant, monotonous echo to him. The only thing he could give any serious thought to was his wife's drawing ever further away. When he grew tired of thinking of his wife and of following the lines of type, he closed his eyes and napped. And when he woke, he thought about his wife again. Why had she followed the earthquake reports with such intensity from morning to night without eating or sleeping? What had she seen that he didn't see? Two young women wearing overcoats of similar design and color approached Komura at the airport. One was fair-skinned and maybe 5'6" with short hair. The area from her nose to her full upper lip was oddly extended in a way that made Komura think of short-haired, hoofed animals. The other woman was closer to 5'1" and would have been quite pretty if her nose hadn't been so small. Her long hair fell straight to her shoulders. Her ears were exposed, and there were two moles on her right earlobe, which were emphasized by the earrings she wore. Both Both women looked to be in their mid-20s. They took Komura to a cafe in the airport. "I'm Keiko Sasaki," the taller woman said. "My brother told me how helpful you have been to him. This is my friend, Shimao."
2: "Nice to meet you," Komura said.
1: "Hi," Shimao said. "My brother tells me that your wife recently passed away." "Keiko," Sasaki said, with a respectful expression. Komura waited a moment before answering. No, she didn't die. I just talked to my brother the day before yesterday. I'm sure he said quite clearly that you had lost your wife." "I did. She left me. But as far as I know, she's alive and well." "Well, that's strange. I couldn't possibly have misheard something so important." She gave him an injured look. Komura put a small amount of sugar in his coffee and stirred it gently before taking a sip. The liquid was thin, with no taste to speak of. "What the hell am I doing here?" he wondered. "Well, I guess I did mishear it. I can't imagine how else to explain the mistake," Keiko Sasaki said, apparently satisfied now. She drew in a deep breath and bit her lower lip. "Please forgive me. I was very rude." "Don't worry about it. Either way, she's gone." Shimao said nothing while Komura and Keiko spoke, but she smiled and kept her eyes on Komura. She seemed to like him. He could tell from her expression and her subtle body language. A short silence fell over the three of them. "Anyway, let me give you the important package I brought," Komura said. He unzipped his suitcase and pulled the box out of the folds of the thick shirt he had wrapped it in. Keiko stretched her hands across the table, her expressionless eyes fixed on the package. After testing its weight, she did the same thing Komura had and gave it a few shakes by her ear. She flashed him a smile as if to signal that everything was fine and slipped the box into her oversized shoulder bag. "I have to make a call," she said. "Do you mind if I excuse myself for a moment?" "Not at all," Komura said. "Feel free." Keiko slung the bag over her shoulder and walked off toward a distant phone booth. Komura studied the way she walked. The upper half of her body was still, while everything from the hips down made large, smooth, mechanical movements. He had the impression that he was witnessing some moment from the past shoved with random suddenness into the present. "Have you been to Hokkaido before?" Shimao asked. Komura shook his head. "Yeah, I know. It's a long way to come." Komura nodded. Then he turned to survey his surroundings. "Strange, though," he said. "Sitting here like this, it doesn't feel as if I've come all that far."
3: "Because you flew. Those planes are too damn fast. Your mind can't keep up with your body."
1: "You may be right. Did you want to make such a long trip?"
2: "I guess so," Komura said.
1: "Because your wife left?"
2: Komura nodded.
1: "No matter how far you travel, you can never get away from yourself," Shimao said. Komura was staring at the sugar bowl on the table as she spoke, but then he raised his eyes to hers.
2: "Well, it's true," he said.
1: "No matter how far you travel, you can never get away from yourself. It's like your shadow. It follows you everywhere."
2: Shimao looked hard at Komura. "I bet you loved her, didn't you?"
1: Komura dodged the question. "You're a friend of Keiko Sasaki's, huh?"
2: "Right, we do stuff together."
1: "What kind of stuff?" Instead of answering him, Shimao asked, "Are you hungry?"
2: "I don't know," Komura said. "I feel kind of hungry and kind of not."
3: Well, let's go have something warm, the three of us. Eating something warm will help you relax.
1: Shimeo drove a small four-wheel drive Subaru. Keiko Sasaki sat right next to Shimeo, and Komura had the cramped rear seat by himself. There was nothing particularly wrong with Shimeo's driving, but the noise in the back was terrible, and the suspension was nearly shot. The car had to have more than 100,000 miles on it. The automatic transmission slammed into gear whenever it downshifted, and the heater blew hot and cold. Shutting his eyes, Komura imagined that he had been imprisoned in a washing machine. No snow had been allowed to accumulate on the streets in Kushiro, but dirty, icy mounds stood at random intervals on both sides of the road. Dense clouds hung low, and although it was not yet sunset, everything was dark and desolate. The wind tore through the city in sharp squeals. There were no people out walking. Even the traffic lights looked frozen. This is one part of Hokkaido that doesn't get much snow, Keiko explained in a loud voice, looking back at Komura. We're on the coast, and the wind is strong, so whatever piles up gets blown away. It's cold, though. Freezing cold. Sometimes it feels like it's taking your ears off. You hear about those drunks who freeze to death sleeping on the street, Shimeo said. Do you get bears?

0: bears.
1: Shemale gave the same kind of giggle. I don't know much about Hokkaido, Komura said by way of excuse.
2: I know a good story about bears, Keiko said. Right, Shemale?
1: A great story, Shemale said. But their talk broke off at that point, and neither of them told the bear story. Komura didn't ask to hear it. Soon they reached their destination, a big noodle shop on the highway. They parked in the lot and went inside. Komura had a beer and a hot bowl of ramen noodles. The place was dirty and empty, and the chairs and tables were rickety, but the ramen was terrific. And when he had finished eating, Komura did, in fact, feel more relaxed. Tell me, Mr. Komura, Keiko said, do you have something you want to do in Hokkaido? My brother says you're going to spend a week here. Komura thought about it for a moment, but couldn't come up with anything he wanted to do. How about a hot spring? I know a little country place not far from here. Not a bad idea, Komura said. I'm sure you'd like it. It's really nice. No bears or anything. The two women looked at each other and laughed again. Do you mind if I ask you about your wife? Keiko asked. I don't mind. When did she leave? 5 days after the earthquake, so that's more than 2 weeks ago now. Did it have something to do with the earthquake? Komura shook his head. Probably not. I don't think so. Still, I wonder if things like that aren't connected somehow, Shimao said with a tilt of her head. Yeah, Keiko said. It's just that you can't see how. Right, Shimao said. Stuff like that happens all the time. Stuff like what? Komura asked. Like, say what happened with somebody I know, Keiko said. You mean Mr. Sagi? Shimao asked. Exactly, Keiko said. There's this guy, Saiki. He lives in Kushiro. He's about 40 years old, a hairstylist. His wife saw a UFO last year. She was driving on the edge of town all by herself in the middle of the night, and she saw a huge UFO land in a field, whoosh, like in Close Encounters. A week later, she left home. Just disappeared and never came back. They weren't having any domestic problems or anything. And it was because of the UFO? Komura asked.
2: I don't know why. She just up and left. No note or anything. She had 2 kids in elementary school, and she just walked out. Not a word from her since, Keiko said. The whole week before she left, all she'd do was tell people about the UFO. You couldn't get her to stop. She'd just go on and on about how big and beautiful it was.
1: She paused to let that story sink in. My wife left a note, Komura said. And we don't have any kids.
2: So your situation's a little better than Saiki's, Keiko said. Yeah, kids make a big difference, Shimao said, nodding.
1: Shimao's father left home when she was 7, Keiko explained with a frown. Ran off with his wife's younger sister. A silence settled over the group.
2: Maybe Mr. Saiki's wife didn't run away, but was captured by an alien from the UFO, Komura said, to change the subject.
1: It's possible, Shimao said with a somber expression. You hear stories like that all the time.
2: You mean like you're walking along the street and a bear eats you kind of thing, Keiko asked.
1: The two women laughed.
2: The three of them left the noodle shop and went to a nearby Love Hotel. It was on the edge of town, on a strange street, where love hotels alternated with gravestone dealers. The hotel Shimao had chosen was an odd building, constructed to look like a European castle. A triangular red flag flew on its highest tower. Keiko got the key

0: at the front desk, and they took the elevator to the room. The windows were tiny, compared with the absurdly big bed. Komura hung his down jacket on a hanger and went into the toilet. During the few minutes that he was gone, the two women managed to run a bath, dim the lights, turn up the heat, turn on the television, examine the delivery menus from local restaurants, test the light switches at the head of the bed, and check the contents of the minibar. The owners are friends of mine, Keiko said. I had them get a big room ready. It's a love hotel, but don't let that bother you. You're not bothered, are you? Not at all, Komura said. I thought this would make a lot more sense than sticking you in a cramped little room in some cut-rate business hotel by the station. I'm sure you're right, Komura said. Why don't you take the bath? I filled the tub. Komura did as he was told. The tub was huge. Komura felt almost uneasy soaking in it alone. The couples who came to this hotel probably took baths together. When he emerged from the bathroom, Komura was surprised to see that Keiko Sasaki had left. Shimeo was still there, drinking beer and watching TV. Keiko went home, Shimeo said. She wanted me to apologize and tell you that she'll be back tomorrow morning. Do you mind if I stay here a little while and have a beer? No, Komura said. You sure it's no problem? Like, you want to be alone or you can't relax if somebody else is around or something? Komura insisted that it was no problem. Drinking his beer and drying his hair with a towel, he watched TV with Shimao. It was a news special on the Kobe earthquake. The same images appeared again and again. Tilted buildings, buckled streets, tearful old women, confusion, and aimless anger. When a commercial came on, Shimao used the remote to switch off the TV. Let's talk, she said, as long as we're here. Fine, Komura said. What should we talk about? In the car, you and Keiko said something about a bear, remember? You said it was a great story. Oh, yeah, she said, nodding, the bear story. You want to tell it to me? Sure, why not? Shimeo got a fresh beer from the refrigerator and filled both their glasses. It's a little raunchy, she said. You don't mind? Komura shook his head. No. Go ahead. I mean, some men don't like hearing a woman tell certain kinds of stories. I'm not like that. Well, it's something that actually happened to me, so it's a little embarrassing. I'd like to hear it if you're okay with it. I'm okay, Shimeo said. If you're okay, well, I'm okay, Komura said. 3 years ago, back around the time I started college, I was dating this guy. He was a year older than me, and he was the first guy I had sex with. One day, the two of us were out hiking in the mountains way up north. Shimeo took a sip of beer. It was fall, and the hills were full of bears. That's the time of year when the bears are getting ready to hibernate. So they're out looking for food, and they're really dangerous. Sometimes they attack people. They'd done an awful job on a hiker 3 days before we went out. So somebody gave us a bell to carry with us. We were supposed to shake it while we walked to warn the bears that there were people around. You know, bears don't attack people on purpose. I mean, they're pretty much vegetarians. They don't have to attack people. What happens is they suddenly bump into people in their territory and they get surprised or angry and they attack out of reflex. If you walk along ringing your bell, they'll avoid you. Get it? I get it. So that's what we were doing. Walking along and ringing the bell. We got to this place where there was nobody else around. All of a sudden, he said he wanted to do it. I kind of liked the idea too, so I said okay. And we went into this bushy place off the trail where nobody could see us, and we spread out a piece of plastic. But I was afraid of the bears. I mean, think how awful it would be to have some bear attack you from behind and kill you while you're having sex. I would never want to die that way, would you? Komuda agreed that he would not want to die that way. So there we were, shaking the bell with one hand and having sex. Kept it up from start to finish. Ding-a-ling, ding-a-ling. Which one of you shook the bell? We took turns. We'd trade off when our hands got tired. It was so weird, shaking this bell the whole time we were doing it. I think about it sometimes even now when I'm having sex and I start laughing. Komuda gave a little laugh too. Shimeo clapped her hands. Oh, that's wonderful, she said. You can laugh after all. Of course I can laugh, Komuda said. But come to think of it, this was the first time he had laughed in quite a while. When was the last time? Do you mind if I take a bath too? Shimeo asked. No, Komuda said. While she was bathing, Komuda watched a variety show emceed by a comedian with a loud voice. He didn't find it the least bit funny, but he couldn't tell whether that was the show's fault or his own. He drank a beer and opened a pack of nuts from the minibar. Shimeo stayed in the bath for a very long time. Finally, she came out wearing nothing but a towel and sat on the edge of the bed. Dropping the towel, she slid between the sheets like a cat and lay there staring at Komuda. When was the last time you did it with your wife? She asked. At the end of December, I think. Nothing since? Nothing. Not with anybody? Komuda closed his eyes and nodded. You know what I think? Shimeo said. You need to lighten up. Learn to enjoy life a little more. I mean, think about it. Tomorrow there could be an earthquake. You could be kidnapped by aliens. You could be eaten by a bear. Nobody knows what's going to happen. Nobody knows what's going to happen, Komuda echoed. Ding-a-ling, Shimeo said. After several failed attempts to have sex with Shimeo, Komuda gave up. This had never happened to him before. You must have been thinking about your wife, Shimeo said. Yep, Komuda said. But in fact, what he had been thinking about was the earthquake. Images of it had come to him one after another, as if in a slideshow, flashing on the screen and fading away. Highways, flames, smoke, piles of rubble. He couldn't break the chain of silent images. Shimeo pressed her ear against his naked chest. Yeah, these things happen, she said. Uh-huh. You shouldn't let it bother you. I'll try not to, Komuda said. Men always let it bother them, though. Komuda said nothing. Shimeo played with his nipple. You said your wife left a note, didn't you? I did. What did it say? That living with me was like living with a chunk of air. A chunk of air? Shimeo tilted her head back to look up at Komuda. What does that mean? That there's nothing inside me, I guess. Is it true? Could be, Kamuda said. I'm not sure, though. I may have nothing inside me, but what would something be? Yeah, really, come to think of it, what would something be? My mother was crazy about salmon skin. She always used to wish that there were a kind of salmon that was made of nothing but skin. So there may be some cases when it's better to have nothing inside, don't you think? Kumura tried to imagine what a salmon made of nothing but skin would be like. But even supposing there were such a thing, wouldn't the skin itself be something inside? Kumura took a deep breath, raising and then lowering Shimayo's head on his chest. I'll tell you this, though, Shimayo said. I don't know whether you've got nothing or something inside you, but I think you're terrific. I'll bet the world is full of women who would understand you and fall in love with you. Oh, I'd said that too. What? Your wife's note? Uh-huh. No kidding, Shimayo said. Her earring rubbed against the skin of his chest. Come to think of it, Kamuda said, what's the something inside that box I brought up here? Is that bothering you? Well, it wasn't bothering me before, but now I don't know. It's starting to. Well, since when? Just now. All of a sudden? Yeah. Once I started thinking about it, all of a sudden. I wonder why it started to bother you now, all of a sudden. Kamuda stared at the ceiling for a minute. I wonder. The two listened to the moaning of the wind. The wind came from someplace unknown to Kamuda. And it blew past to another place unknown to him. I'll tell you why, Shimayo said in a low voice. It's because that box contains the something that was inside you. You didn't know that when you carried it here and gave it to Kaiko with your own hands. Now you'll never get it back. Kumura lifted himself from the mattress and looked down at the woman, tiny nose, moles on her earlobe. In the room's silence, his heart beat with a loud, dry sound. His bones cracked as he leaned forward. For a split second, Kumura felt as if he were on the verge of committing an act of incredible violence. Just kidding, Shimayo said. When she saw the look on his face, I said the first thing that popped into my head. It was a lousy joke. I'm sorry. Don't take it personally. I didn't mean to hurt you. Kamuda forced himself to calm down and sank his head into his pillow again. He closed his eyes and took a deep breath. The huge bed stretched out around him like a nocturnal sea. His heart was still pounding. Are you starting to feel a little as if you've come a long way? Shimayo asked. Now I feel as if I've come a very long way, Kamuda answered honestly. Shimayo traced a complicated design on Kamuda's chest with her fingertip, as if casting a magic spell. But really, she said, you're just at the beginning.
1: That was Haruki Murakami's story, UFO in Kushiro, read by Javier Munoz. I'm Meg Wolitzer. Yes, that story features a flying saucer, but no abduction. And that's part of the deep pleasure of Murakami's writing. The disappearances may feel sudden or unjust, but they aren't necessarily supernatural. If we're listening closely, we sense why Kimura might have left her husband, flying saucers aside. And I know we talked about these stories as strange bedfellows and the idea of love and UFOs as an unusual pairing, kind of like having a glass of fine Merlot along with a ringding. But in both the stories and their unlikely elements, there's a feeling that our wild world sometimes includes magic and mystery and other things we can't explain. I know that our lives and our fiction are better for it. I'm Meg Wolitzer. Thanks for joining me for Selected Shorts. Selected Shorts is produced by Jennifer Brennan and Sarah Montague. Our team includes Matthew Love, Drew Richardson, Mary Shimkin, Vivienne Woodward, and Magdalene Robleski. The readings are recorded by Miles B. Smith. Our programs presented at the Getty Center in Los Angeles are recorded by Phil Richards. Our mix engineer for this episode was Joe Plourd. Our theme music is David Peterson's That's the Deal, performed by the Deerdorf Peterson Group. 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This program is also made possible with public funds from the New York State Council on the Arts, with the support of Governor Kathy Hochul and the New York State Legislature. Selected Shorts is produced and distributed by Symphony Space.

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0: Welcome to Afterglow. I'm your host, Richard Roland. On this episode, we're remembering Broadway composer Charles Strauss, who died in 2026. Originally aiming to be a classical composer, he wandered into the musical theater world and wrote dozens of musicals, 13 for the Broadway stage. He also scored a few films and even wrote one of the most famous sitcom themes ever. Over his six-plus decade career, he enjoyed culturally shifting successes and survived crushing failures with his shows. His long-running musicals, Bye Bye Birdie, Golden Boy, Applause, and Annie, won him praise and awards, while some of his others only lasted a handful of performances, with two of them famously closing on opening night. Nevertheless, his music endures, and we'll hear some of his most popular songs alongside those from musicals that never had the chance to soar. It's A Lot of Livin', the music of Charles Strauss, coming up next on Afterglow,

Susanna McCorkle with While the City Sleeps from the 1964 Charles Strauss Lee Adams musical Golden Boy. That rendition is from McCorkle's 1985 album How Do You Keep the Music Playing? Golden Boy, Strauss and Adams' third Broadway show, is based on the play by Clifford Odets. It starred Sammy Davis Jr. in his second Broadway musical as Joe Wellington, a black prize fighter from Harlem who wants to escape his old life and achieve fame, fortune, and justice. The show received mostly great reviews and ran for nearly 18 months. It received 4 Tony nominations, with one for Best Musical and another for Davis as Best Actor, but lost all 4 to the big hit that season, Fiddler on the Roof. During the run of Golden Boy, Davis also starred in his own weekly TV show, wrote a memoir, shot a film, and eventually experienced burnout in both his performing and personal lives. Faced with terminal marital problems and a professional urge to go back to his own material and tour life, Sammy Davis Jr. left the show in 1965, with the producers closing it instead of trying to replace the star.

Richard Roland here on Afterglow. This week we're celebrating the nearly 7-decade-long career of composer Charles Strauss. Born in New York City in 1928, he was raised in a dark and often unpleasant household. His father had several health problems, and his mother suffered from chronic depression, which led to a 2-year stay in the hospital. On the good days, however, the family gathered around the piano as his mother played the latest popular songs. Music for Strauss was always a tool of light to combat the dark. Strauss studied to be a classical composer under his musical hero Aaron Copland, among others, at the Eastman School of Music. Returning to New York, he quickly found work as a theater rehearsal pianist. He was introduced to lyricist Lee Adams at a Christmas party in 1949. Adams proposed they collaborate, and Strauss, who wasn't all that interested in musical theater, somewhat reluctantly agreed. They wrote some songs for a few reviews in New York, and they quickly started getting attention. As Strauss was playing rehearsals for a new musical in 1958, Ed Padula, a stage manager with producing ambitions, asked Strauss if he'd be interested in working on a new musical about teenagers, a happier response to 1957's West Side Story. The show was called at that time Let's Go Steady, and after a few different versions, a change in directors, and a revolving door of book writers, Charles Strauss, Lee Adams, and librettist Michael Stewart had written their first book musical together. In 1960, Bye Bye Birdie opened, and the rest, as they say, is history. Let's hear a few of the most popular songs from Bye Bye Birdie now, starting with Blossom Dearie's rendition of that ode to optimism. This is Blossom Dearie in 1964 with Strauss and Adams, Put on a Happy Face, on Afterglow.

A trio of tunes from the 1960 musical Bye Bye Birdie. That was Tony Bennett in 1962 with Baby Talk to Me. Before that, we heard Betty Buckley in 1967 with One Boy. Kicking off that set was Blossom Dearie in 1964 with Put on a Happy Face. With star Cheetah Rivera and relative newcomer Dick Van Dyke leading the cast, Birdie won 4 Tony Awards in 1961, including Best Musical, even though Strauss and Adams' score wasn't nominated. In fact, some critics were harsh, with New York Times' Brooks Atkinson calling the show, quote, neither fish nor fowl nor good musical comedy, unquote. But the show struck a chord with its satirical take on rock and roll, not only lampooning the music industry, but also Elvis Presley's famous draft into the army, and also the naysayers who kept calling rock a, quote, passing fad. However negative some reviews were, Strauss and Adams had the last laugh. The musical would live on in a film version starring Anne Margaret, a TV movie adaptation, innumerable high school productions, national tours, a Broadway revival, and an ill-fated Broadway sequel in 1981. Let's hear another song from the show now, not covered by many others. Possibly because the original performance of the song is so indelibly tied to its creator, actor Paul Lynde, who played the role of the put-upon, exasperated, and underappreciated father, Harry McAfee, in both the original Broadway cast and in the 1963 film. But in 1965, TV talk show host and singer Mike Douglas recorded it for his album, The Men in My Little Girl's Life. Here's Mike Douglas with Charles Strauss and Lee Adams, Kids, on Afterglow.

The versatile Maureen McGovern in 1998 with Once Upon a Time from Charles Strauss and Lee Adams' second Broadway musical, All American. Before that, we heard Mike Douglas with Kids from their breakout hit, Bye Bye Birdie. Opening in 1962, All American, according to Strauss, should have been their second big hit. But it went wrong on a lot of levels, mostly because of problems stemming from director Josh Logan. Mel Brooks was writing the book, and during tryouts in Philadelphia, a certain scene wasn't working. It was too long. Strauss suggested replacing some dialogue with a song he and Adams had written years ago for a review. That song, Once Upon a Time, saved the scene, if not the show. Strauss even convinced Tony Bennett to record it as the A-side of a single. And unfortunately for Strauss and Adams, the B-side happened to be I Left My Heart in San Francisco. And Once Upon a Time received little airplay at that time. It was still a big hit for the team, though, thanks to Frank Sinatra and Mabel Mercer's later recordings. For their next musical, Strauss and Adams teamed up with Clifford Odets to adapt his play Golden Boy, about Italian-American violinist Joe Bonaparte trying to rise out of his immigrant family status by becoming a boxer. In response to the civil rights movement, however, the producers wanted to change Joe to an African-American boxer from Harlem, who was literally trying to fight back at the racism that held him down. Sammy Davis Jr. was cast in that role, now named Joe Wellington. The show had a successful year-and-a-half run, but closed when Davis left due to burnout and marital problems. The score was more memorable than that of All American, and several artists recorded many of the tunes from the show. Let's hear one of those interpretations now by Sarah Vaughan in 1965. From the musical Golden Boy, this is Sarah Vaughan with Night Song on Afterglow.

A chorus of the choicest voices singing in the air. It makes the soot underfoot flash like diamonds, and every cop dances by like Fred Astaire. Chick-gong, chick-gong, chick-gong.

British singer Sally Ann Triplett with the title song from the 1964 musical Golden Boy. Before that, Sammy Davis Jr. from the actual Broadway cast recording with Can't You See It. Starting off that set was Sarah Vaughan from her 1965 album Viva Vaughan with Night Song. All three tunes from Charles Strauss and Lee Adams' third Broadway musical together, Golden Boy. We'll remember Charles Strauss with more tunes from his songbook in just a bit. Stay with us. I'm Richard Roland, and you're listening to Afterglow.

0: Welcome back to Afterglow. I'm Richard Roland. We've been remembering the music of Broadway and film composer Charles Strauss, who died in 2026 at the age of 96. His and lyricist Lee Adams' careers exploded with their 1960 musical, Bye Bye Birdie. Since then, they'd had other hits as well as some hard misses. Their 1966 endeavor, It's a Bird, It's a Plane, It's Superman, was definitely one of those misses. Despite having the DC Comics star at the center of the show, complete with a flying harness, the show only ran 4 months on Broadway, failing to find an audience. It did leave behind a catchy tune introduced by actress Linda Lavin. You've Got Possibilities has become a standard since then, and even made it into a TV commercial selling biscuits in the early 2000s. Let's hear Joni Summers' take on this song now. From her 1967 album, Come Alive, this is Joni Summers with You've Got Possibilities on Afterglow.
1: Haircut, simply terrible. Necktie, the worst. Bearing, just unbearable. What to tell?

That was Joni Summers with the only memorable song from Strauss and Adams' 1966 musical flop, It's a Bird, It's a Plane, It's Superman. Applause in 1970 was another hit for the team. They teamed up with book writers Betty Comden and Adolph Green to adapt the 1950 Betty Davis film All About Eve. They turned it into a musical for star Lauren Bacall. However, the studio wouldn't allow an adaptation of the film, so the writers obtained the rights of the short story from which All About Eve was adapted, The Wisdom of Eve by Mary Orr, so they could still tell the story but couldn't include anything that was invented solely for the film. Eventually, the studio relented and granted the rights. Applause won 4 Tonys, including Best Musical, and ran for over 2 years, spawning a national tour and a 1973 TV adaptation, all starring Bacall. The original Broadway production featured Bonnie Franklin in a supporting role, who introduced the title song in an 8-plus-minute-long production number.

In 1972, Strauss and Adams wrote a musical about Queen Victoria titled I and Albert, which flopped miserably in London, even though the writers felt like it was some of their best work. It was around this time that Strauss received a call from friend and lyricist Martin Sharnin about making a musical out of the comic strip Little Orphan Annie. With Thomas Meehan creating an original story about the orphan, which was essentially Annie's origin story, The Sun indeed came out, and Annie proved to be Strauss's biggest hit ever. Winning 7 Tonys, including Best Score and Best Musical, the show ran almost 6 years, had numerous revivals, tours, film and TV adaptations, updated versions, and even a sequel off-Broadway, which fared much better than the Bye Bye Birdie sequel. Annie even got sampled into rapper Jay-Z's 1998 single Hard Knock Life, Ghetto Anthem. Let's listen to one of the many catchy songs from Annie now. This song isn't sung by Annie, actually, but it figures prominently as it's the theme song to a radio show, The Occident Hour of Smiles, on which Annie appears in search for her birth parents. Harry Connick Jr. recorded this for his 2001 album, Songs I Heard. This is Harry Connick Jr. with Strauss and Sharnin's You're Never Fully Dressed Without a Smile on Afterglow.

Harry Connick Jr. in 2001 with You're Never Fully Dressed Without a Smile from the 1977 musical Annie. Annie was perhaps one of Strauss's most versatile scores, ranging from the sweet, rich, yearning melodies of Tomorrow and Maybe to the hard-bitten and sardonic We'd Like to Thank You, Herbert Hoover, Little Girls, and It's the Hard Knock Life. With Sharnan's sharp, character-driven lyrics, Annie's songs were unforgettable, completely helped out by little girls everywhere, and some little boys, this one included, who belted out those tunes relentlessly. Let's bookend this segment with another Harry Connick Jr. rendition of a song from Annie. This is Harry Connick Jr. with Charles Strauss and Martin Sharnan's Maybe on Afterglow.

0: That was Liz Robertson in 2005 with Dance a Little Closer from the 1985 musical of the same name. Before that, Harry Connick Jr. in 2001 with Maybe from the 1977 Strauss-Sharnin hit Annie. Annie was Strauss's last hit, as unfortunately his next seven Broadway musicals over the next 14 years were all flops. The shows A Broadway Musical and Dance a Little Closer both closed on opening night. Rags and the sequel to Bye Bye Birdie, Bring Back Birdie, only had four performances each. Mayer, for which Strauss also wrote the lyrics based on the memoirs of Mayer Ed Koch, ran for 11 weeks. Charles and Algernon would close after 17 performances. And maybe most famously, Nick and Nora in 1991 lasted 9 regular performances after 71 previews and would be Strauss's last Broadway musical. Strauss did compose two more musicals that were intended to come to Broadway in the early 2000s. Marty, based on the 1955 film of the same name, and Minsky's, based on the 1968 film The Night They Raided Minsky's, for which Strauss had composed the soundtrack. After out-of-town tryouts in Boston and Los Angeles, respectively, neither show found its way to New York. But I'll put on a happier face now and relate how Strauss and Adams were asked by TV creator Norman Lear in 1971 to write a theme song to a new show he was developing based on the British sitcom Till Death Do Us Part, called All in the Family. Lear had no money for a fancy recording with an orchestra and chorus, so Strauss had the idea to have the show's stars, Carol O'Connor and Gene Stapleton, sit at the piano in their living room and sing the opening theme, Those Were the Days, which reflects the main character Archie Bunker's unwillingness to accept the way the world was progressing socially, culturally, and politically. The idea for the piano came from Strauss's memories of his family sitting around the piano singing the latest popular hits during some of their happier moments. Here's the composer himself from the compilation album Charles Sings Strauss with the theme song from the hit TV sitcom All in the Family, Those Were the Days, on Afterglow.
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0: lost Sal.
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3: That was Charles Strauss himself singing Those Were the Days, which he wrote with Lee Adams for the hit TV sitcom All in the Family. To close out this remembrance of Charles Strauss, we're keeping the TV idea going while circling back to Bye Bye Birdie. We'll listen to Judy Garland in 1963 singing from her weekly television show one of the biggest hits of Strauss's career. This is Judy Garland on The Judy Garland Show with a lot of livin' to do on Afterglow.

Judy Garland on her TV show in 1964 with A Lot of Livin' to Do by Charles Strauss and Lee Adams. Charles Strauss died on May 15 of 2025. But during his time on this planet, he wrote melodies that one of his teachers, the renowned Nadia Boulanger, said make someone forget illness and suffering, telling him his gift was a calling. I agree with her. Thank you for tuning into this Charles Strauss tribute episode of Afterglow. 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

Hope, faith, life, love. Sounds like one of those saccharine sayings that you find placed over fireplaces in suburban homes. But in this case, at least, it's actually the first four words of a poem by E.E. Cummings, and here set by composer Eric Whitaker. Whitaker said he struggled with this piece, as the actual meat of the poem has so many conflicting feelings. But the result, as always, is sublime from this highly sought-after contemporary American composer. We'll listen to it coming up in the hour ahead. A little lute to begin this hour. This is from the Baroque Czech lutenist and composer Jan Antonín Lozí.